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I'm Emerson Unger, and I'm so excited. My boys in Hyphen are back with Bloody Paradise. Take a listen.

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You know, K-Wave USA, we're the OG, we're the original K-pop show. We play nothing but Korean pop music. We've been around for a while, but don't worry, because the music is actually really, really new. I, like, seriously want to do my personal playlist of the summer, or, like, songs I've loved so far this year, and I can't because we got too much new music. And this one, well, this one is courtesy of a little group called Alpha Drive One. These boys were just at KCON LA.

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I'm Emerson Unger, and man, there is just too much new music. And I really want to play you this fun song because remember the little boy from Baby Shark? Yeah, he's got a song out now. 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

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It's Emerson Unger, and I got brand new music. I know I keep saying it, but it's true. This is Boy Next Door with Boom Boom Boom. 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

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But you know me, I'm a generous soul, and so I'm gonna leave you with one more great song. And these guys, oh, I know it is the last Saturday in August, but September is right around the corner, and we have to talk. I mean, yes, Lisa will be back. I'm excited for that. But these boys, they are coming to the tri-state area. Shout out to MetLife Stadium, because they are going to be hosting Big Bang. Boom. And if you want to know what day it is September 11th. I know. Very difficult day. But I feel like they're going to bring at least some positivity to a very, very dark time. But yeah, Big Bang here in the tri-state area. Something to celebrate. Oh, and by the way, I think I'm gonna play this song. This is a brand new song of theirs, Big. Take a listen.

0: 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This is Isaac Ferguson, letting you know that I'm back on the air with Caribbean Voices and Beyond, where we tackle all of the critical issues from a butt-kicking, take-no-prisoners Caribbean perspective. 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

0: Hey, what's up? What's up? You are tuned into the sweet spot. Oh, how sweet it is. Delicious even. We have some treats for you tonight. We are so happy that you tuned in, and catch us each and every Saturday, 10 p.m. to midnight, providing all the grooves that you can use here on WBAI, the mighty airwaves. I might add the legendary airwaves of WBAI. It ain't nothing. It ain't nothing to say that you are on the station. I'm pretty honored. I am Baby K. He is
1: DJ Kyle McNeil, also known as Big Uncle Kyle.
0: We will be taking you on a musical joyride. We're bringing you through the world of pure imagination, like that Willy Wonka ride.
1: Not sucking you up into any tubes or anything.
0: Promise.
1: That's a promise. That's
0: pinky
1: a promise.
0: Swear.
1: But we will take you on a journey.
0: We will take you on a journey, right? There might be an Oompa Loompa or two. Who knows?
1: Ain't nothing wrong with an Oompa Loompa. They know how to party.
0: Listen.
1: You see them dancing. They know how to party.
0: Come on. It ain't a party until the Oompa Loompas arrive. So strap yourself in. We're about to take off on this journey through Oompa Loompa land and back, and who knows where else. Thank you so much for tuning in. Let's get it rolling. Let's go.

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Yes, indeed. 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

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Only on WBAI Pacifica Radio in New York City. Representing the sweet spot. Let's go.

0: Looks like it's that time of the evening where we are going to get on our saddles and mosey on out of here.
1: Mosey.
0: Like that.
1: I'm a little sleepy, but I always enjoy the time that I spend with y'all and this great music that we can play on a non-commercial station like WBAI. Woo woo! 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Once again, my name is Baby K.
0: And I am DJ Kyle McNeil, also known as the Big Uncle Kyle.
1: And

0: 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Let's go. Let's do it. We do this together. Community is really, really important now more than ever. And it's really the only way forward is through community. So we have so many years of making great radio with you, not for you, but with you. And we want to keep on continuing to do that, not to mention bringing you the news that you can use. It's an important platform. 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It is uncompromised, uncorporatized. So we are not bought by any single entity. So you will really hear what is on our hearts and minds, both musically and also unfiltered information from the mouths of the people and the trained journalists that we have here at WBAI. Thank you so much for tuning in. Please tell a friend to tell a friend. It is a sweet spot, 10 p.m. to midnight each and every Saturday. Don't touch that dial, though. Don't click that mouse, because the Groove Line is next. So just keep it locked on WBAI all night long. Let's go. Peace.
1: Peace and love.

0: Hey, Maya, guess what? Kylie Jenner's new lip kit is out.
1: Mercedes, are you really going to spend your money on that garbage?
0: It's not garbage. She finally released a color I've been looking for, ginger.
1: Mercedes, you can do so much more.
0: Like what?
1: You can donate it to WBAI and become a BAI buddy.
0: What's a BAI buddy?
1: A BAI buddy is someone who signs up to make a monthly donation to WBAI. 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
0: That sounds amazing. I want to become a BAI buddy. How can I join?
1: You can sign up at WBAI.org.
0: WBAI.org? Got it. Thanks. And you're right, I can do a lot more at WBAI than with Kylie Jenner.
1: It's all about supporting a medium that keeps it 100.
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4: Extinction Diaries. A 2019 study shocked the world with the data that the world's plants are going extinct about 300 to 500 times faster than expected. In Hawaii alone, 79 plant species have gone extinct in the last 120 years. There are more than 300,000 known species of plants, and of those, only around 13,000 have been evaluated. Of those 13,000, 68% are threatened with extinction. While this data is startling, the rate of plant extinctions is actually less than that of animals, which are disappearing 1,000 times or more faster than before humans began destroying and degrading the planet's resources. However, biologists are warning that many plant species are going extinct before they are even discovered. All in all, the planet's plant extinction rate remains a significant and dire warning to humanity. Species of trees that are far more resilient than man are disappearing forever. My name is Arnold Oliveira, and this is a Small World Radio production.
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0: 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Right here on WBAI 99.5 FM. I am one quarter of the four folks who bring you this show every Saturday night, Sunday morning. I'm DJ Black Icon 1. The others are DJ Lil Tiger, ND's House Party, and TinaDixon.com, wherever she's at. You with us, Tina?
1: I'm here.
0: Yeah, I am TinaDixon.com is in the house. Groove Lines Radio Show. This is what we do. We bring you house music in all of its wonderful, satisfying forms.
1: So leave your worries behind. So rain, shine,
0: no, that's right.
1: Don't mind. We're riding on Groove Lines tonight. Groove Lines, yes.
0: So how's life? How's life in the ATL?
1: Life is good. Weather's beautiful. I ain't complaining.
0: All right, well, that's better than it was the other day.
1: True. Indeed.
0: You know, and I guess that weather that was there the other day is coming up here because we're supposed to have a little rain.
1: Why every time I get ready to come to New York, y'all want to have rain? Come on, man.
0: Just because it's coming with you. that's the best thing we can say. So
1: we'll have to have a talk with the creator about that.
0: Right. DJ Lil Tiger's on his way, so he'll be joining us probably around the 12:30, 1 o'clock hour.
1: Okay.
0: Yeah. And you know, he got some stuff. He has some little Tiger stuff for everybody.
1: Mm-hmm.
0: For everybody. So I hope folks have been getting in. This has been a house music summer in New York. I think all over the United States, because it seems like there are parties every night. Somewhere. In a coffee shop, on a corner, in a park,
1: by a beach,
0: yes, you know, everywhere. Far Rock is having. I remember when Far Rock away, when they had house music parties, it was like maybe once every month. Now it's every week, maybe two or three times a week. Far Rock away.
1: Well, you know what? Being that that's my hometown. Mm-hmm. I'm happy about it, you know, because back in the day, you know, those block parties, you know, where you hook up to the light post,
0: right?
1: You know, it was mostly hip hop and R&B. So I'm ecstatic that now it's house music.
0: Now it's house music. And they're doing their things out there. I see Soul Summit, Brooklyn's own Soul Summit. They were out there for the first time. And I think the Far Rockaway folks who would normally been doing the parties for years, now they can't even get a spot any longer because it's popping.
1: You know?
0: It's popping right now to do something on the beach. I guess that's the closest you can get to having an actual beach party is Far Rockaway.
1: Yeah, right.
0: Because it's not happening at any of the state beaches. It's not happening in Orchard Beach. It used to be. You know, the Bronx Bullies used to be out at Orchard Beach, but they're not doing that any longer. I don't know. I guess Far Rockaway is Ibiza now in New York.
1: That's a good thing.
0: It's a great good thing. So they're, I guess, down there in Atlanta, the Weekender is coming up, huh?
1: Yeah, the Weekender is coming up next weekend because it usually leads into Labor Day. So that's coming up, and I'm excited to see a few of the people that are going to be on. But I'm most excited about my girl DJ Reds, who is the co-president of the Lady DJ Alliance. And also DJ Amir, you know, I'm a part of the Auntie Club. Me, DJ Reds, and Gina Stovall, Miss Energy herself. Yeah, we the Auntie Club. Like, you know, we make sure that, you know, wherever he is, one of us is there and making sure he's being treated well. Otherwise, you got to deal with the aunties.
0: Okay. And that I saw the lineup. That is a stacked lineup for the Weekender.
1: Yeah.
0: That is a stack. And it's funny because it's next weekend, correct?
1: Yes.
0: It's also the same time in Baltimore,
1: the collective minds, right?
0: You know, the DJ Spin and his crew, the whole Basement Boys, you know, their party that's off the chain too. And that's, you know, it's that Baltimore house music club sound is different. That's just different. You know, I guess every part of the United States that has house music has its own particular sound. You know, you have the Chicago sound, you have the New York sound,
1: you have the Detroit sound,
0: the Baltimore sound. I don't know what the Atlanta sound would be. The LA sound.
1: I don't know, but I know Atlanta and Houston is very similar to New York, New Jersey.
0: Okay.
1: You know.
0: And then you got the Jersey sound.
1: Mm-hmm. I just enjoy it. I enjoy seeing the people. I'm a firm believer that music, more than religion itself, music and house music in particular,
0: right,
1: bridges gaps and builds something that nothing else builds. Like, it goes beyond a bunch of stuff. Everything.
0: So yeah, it goes house music, electronic dance music in of itself rules the world. They said it's a multi-billion-dollar industry. Multi-billion dollar. And you see cats who you've never heard of with all these festivals. There'll be a festival full of DJs and like, who is that? You don't know who they are. But these festivals are pulling in millions and millions of dollars, and people are flying in, camping out.
1: Yeah.
0: And it's just, and these are thousands of people. Thousands. To see people like Carl Cox, thousands, Tiesto, and these are the big name DJs. These are really, really big ones who perform every week in front of 5,000 people. That's normal for them. You know, you can't knock that hustle.
1: Okay.
0: You know, and we hope they're doing it for the love of it. You know, Carl Cox says all the time, he does it for the love. But I guess after you've made millions of dollars, you can start doing it for the love. You know, how much more money can you make? But big up to Carl. Oh, and that, so September 13th, folks, if you can get yourself a ticket to go out to Ibiza and check out the second back-to-back set with Carl Cox and Louis Vega, and they're doing an all-disco set.
1: Oh, nice.
0: They're doing an all-disco, so that's going to be crazy. I guess Carl Cox is going to take it back to his DMC days, you know, the turntablist stuff.
1: Yeah.
0: And then Louis gonna take it back to the city, to New York, at all the clubs. So that's gonna be a great show, and it's at Universes in Ibiza. For all of you who don't know what we're talking about when we say Ibiza, you know, that's gonna be crazy. And hopefully there's more collaborations like that.
1: You know what I say? You know, one of my sayings is that, you know, collaboration is a new competition. You know, folks, we ain't got to be competing against each other. We need to get together and do stuff together. And I love it. I love hearing about collaborations. And that, to me, is the collaboration of collaborations.
0: Yes. Yes, Louis and Carl. I'm still waiting to see more footage. I want to see the complete set that they did. Back-to-back set. Because I've seen footage of, you know, like 10 seconds here, 20 seconds there. But nothing where they're, you know, the both of them are DJing and trying to find the next record and coming into what the other one is doing. I want to know how that actually went.
1: Listen, if anyone has a private jet who just wants to take us with you, we can show you around the island and go to this event, I'm down. Just tell me, Tina Pack, we on the way. I'm going to get ready, you know, so we can go. Because I would love to be a fly on the wall for that. Mm-hmm.
0: Yes, indeed.
1: And I'm excited, and hopefully within the next few weeks, we can have Muhammad Brooks on. You know, he just wrote book one of The Future of House Music. Real talk, real lessons, real house. And Muhammad Brooks is the dad of Amir Brooks. DJ Amir. So I think it'd be pretty awesome to, you know, hear from him and hear more about this book, more about the future of house music.
0: Yes. It will definitely, and speaking of the future of house music, we have some definitive news to share with everyone, I think, but we'll save it for a little bit later on in the show.
1: I'm excited.
0: We're going to be going where we've been before, but this is a bigger and better. Forget about Defra, to quote Kumo D. It's going to be some really big things happening for the Groove Lines radio show and for us. Pick up the ND's house party. We don't talk enough about our sister ND.
1: Hey, ND.
0: You know, she will be back. She will be joining us. You know, folks got things to do. The man got his foot on her neck.
1: Tell the truth. We really got her in the closet.
0: Okay, I wasn't, you know, I was.
1: Okay.
0: We're
1: going to let her out soon, though, because, you know, it's got to be hot in that closet.
0: Right. And besides, well, she needs to be here in October. She'll be here in October. And so, yeah, we're going to get into a few things as we go on in this show, and also talk about the upcoming weeks and some of our guests, like Tina just said, you know, Muhammad Brooks, we're going to try to get him on. And some more folks will be coming through leading up to our big thing that we're going to be talking about later on. But how about we get to some music?
1: Yeah.
0: All right, we're going to do that, and then we'll come back and talk to the peoples, the worldwide Groove Lines Pacifica Radio WBAI audience.
1: Yeah,
0: that's how we do. Groove Lines Radio Show. I'm DJ Black Icon One. I will be in the mix for a little while, doing it live from the studio. From the studio in the People's Republic of Brooklawn.
1: Uh-oh.
0: Yeah. Let's go, y'all.
1: All right, let's get it.

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1: All right, all right, all right.
0: Have all these headphones going on. I forgot what you, I'm like, I can't hear anything.
1: I don't know. You sounded like you got stuck in a beaver for a minute. I was like, okay.

0: Paul Cox on your mind?
1: I was trying to get up there. I was working my way towards some higher BPMs, but then I was like, oh no, I like this groove. I like this Cafe Mambo, watching the sunset sort of thing we had going on. Let me give you a rundown of what we heard. We started out with, okay, so I'm gonna mess these names all up. No disrespect to anybody. Right? So we started out with Ivory Tusk. I can say that. Moving. And that was Zob the Soul and Kilotronics. That was followed by Kumandi Uktanda Wena. And that was Kule and L. Michael. Then we heard the classic Rose Rouge by Saint Germain. And after that, Black Chronicles by Black Child. And, you know, yeah, that's what we've heard so far.
0: That wasn't so bad.
1: Right. I guess to the untrained ear, that wasn't so bad. You know, if some of my brothers and sisters from the motherland were here, they'd probably be like, dude.
0: Off with his head.
1: you know, like, really. But folks, we try our best to bring in the music and to get you the names of people. But feel free to Shazam. Feel free. We want you to Shazam. Go right ahead.
0: Listen, I Shazam.
1: Lovely. I just put it on Shazam and keep it on the setting that says just keep going.
0: Okay.
1: So that way the whole playlist comes up.
0: Everything.
1: You know, and if you have an exclusive mix, and of course that's not going to show up. The original song might show up, but the mix that you did is not going to show up. To all our DJs out there who are like, they're stealing our playlists. No, we want to know what rocks the crowd too.
0: I like it. I might want to hear it again.
1: Yeah, exactly. And speaking of hearing again, this is like no segue at all. Folks, please support this radio station.
0: Okay.
1: 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You know, every little bit helps. We're still in the midst of a fundraising drive. We're trying to reach $20,000, I think, by the end of the month. I think that's what it is.
0: And we can do it.
1: We can do it. We've done $20,000 here in 3 weeks' time. You know, this one seems, we know folks are tired of, you know, the fundraising and preempting programs. And everyone's talking about, we need money. But reality is,
0: we need money.
1: BAI has to pay rent. We got to pay Con Edison. We got to pay for the antenna that transmits to the tri-state area. Tri-state area, folks. Understand that. That's Connecticut, New Jersey, and New York. That's not even counting the internet and all the different shows, you know, that are happening in the upkeep of the equipment. Without those fundings, without that funding, without the donations from everyone, from you, the people, we wouldn't have been able to be out there at the celebration of the 68th March on Washington. You know, we wouldn't be able to send folks out there with the proper equipment to do that reporting.
0: Mm-hmm.
1: So we need your help. We need your help. And you can also become a monthly contributing what's that? A donator?
0: The BAI buddy, baby.
1: Yeah, you become a BAI buddy. And Tina knows all about that because Tina is a BAI buddy. So give them the 411, like Mary J. Blige would say.
0: Man, to become a BAI buddy, it's basically a monthly contribution, right? When you go to make your contribution, whatever the amount, let's just say $20, right? You're going to make that donation, make it reoccurring. So that means every month, without question, that $20 is going to come out. You ain't got to stress about it. You don't have to forget. It's like auto pay. It'll come out every single month. And that will make you a BAI buddy, baby.
1: It helps because that's money that the station can always count on. So it's like when they're figuring out, you know, doing the monthly budget, the weekly budget, it's like, okay, we got this much coming in from all the people who are BAI buddies, so we can put this money towards this. We can put this money towards that. You know, those are things that, you know, we don't have to worry about. And unfortunately, we have to do these things. You know, money makes the world go round. So, but it helps. It helps. We encourage everyone to become BAI buddies, and at the same time, we also encourage the one-time donations, those big donations. If you know some folks who are millionaires and they love independent radio, independent thought,
0: Jamon.
1: Yeah, well, please make a donation, and all donations are tax deductible.
0: That's the best part. And you know you need that write-off. Stop playing.
1: Right. We're coming down to the last quarter of the year. So, you know, tax time is right around the corner.
0: Right around the corner.
1: So and you're looking at spending money to send kids back to school. You're looking at Christmas coming up, looking at Thanksgiving coming up. You know, so a lot of money is going out towards this time of the year. You might want to get some money coming back in next year.
0: I mean, because it's really all your money. I'm just saying, That's a whole nother spiel that I'm sure you'll hear on BAI on some of the talk shows.
1: Yes. And BAI, I don't think there's a subject that BAI doesn't cover. They cover all subjects here. Our strength, though, is community broadcasting, and there aren't any station like WBAI in New York City when it comes to community-based reporting, community-based organizing. 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You can just go straight to give to WBAI.org. It's right there. And if you prefer snail mail, you can send a check. Money order. You make it out to Pacifica, WBAI, and address the envelope. Hello, envelope.
0: I cannot.
1: You address the envelope, 388 Atlantic Avenue, the People's Republic of Brooklawn, or you can just put Brooklyn, 11217. Send that check. Make it a really big check. And we don't like checks that are rubber, meaning that bounce. No basketball checks, please. No soccer checks. I know, right? No handball checks, no paddleball checks, no tennis ball checks. No, not at all. Not at all. So should we share the
0: Let's share it at the top of the next hour.
1: Okay, which is coming up shortly. So I think I got a couple more tunes to play, so we'll get into that. And we'll share with the peoples. Because without the peoples, we wouldn't be doing what we're going to be doing.
0: We're excited about it.
1: Yes, we are. Yes, we are. Okay, well, let's get back to the music, and we'll catch all of you at the other end of 1 a.m.
0: Okie dokie, Smokey.
1: All right. 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
0: FM.
1: FM. Yeah, let's go.

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Just beat it. Beat it until there's nothing left.

0: 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We're just moving and grooving and grooving and moving.
1: Moving and grooving and grooving and moving.
0: That is Jungle Groove by a young man we just finished talking about, the one and only Amir Brooks.
1: All right, Amir.
0: And let's see, before that, we heard, no, I got to pull this up, because you know. We heard this thing, you know, dealing with machinery, technology.
1: It's always gremlins in the system.
0: Yeah. And that's being nice. Oh, before Jungle Groove, we heard Drum Beat by Amimi. Beat it out. There's an evil in that drum. You must beat it out.
1: Beat it out, man. Beat it out.
0: Beat it. I was like, wow.
1: I like that, though.
0: I was just thinking about my mother. It was like, there's something wrong with that boy. I need to beat it out of him. Beat it out. Beat. Boy, you're going to get it beat out of you if you don't get over here. Yeah. Yeah. So, so folks, we did say we had an announcement. Well, it's an announcement. It's an official confirmation. We've been talking about it for almost a year, since last year, this time.
1: Mm-hmm.
0: You know, but this time it's official. Let them know what's going to be happening.
1: Oh man, we are going to be heading to ADE, Amsterdam Dance Event that is held in Amsterdam in the Netherlands. Mm-hmm. And we will be covering the biggest, what they call it, the Electronic Dance Music Conference.
0: Yes.
1: It's a conference for DJs, artists, and producers, music industry, the house music industry. And it is an awesome opportunity to learn, to network, to find out what's new in technology and the party, baby. And I'm excited that you will be on the list. You are an official artist of ADE.
0: Yes, I will be out there. I'll be rocking with the one and only DJ Max.
1: Shout out to Max.
0: As he celebrates 30, it's a big celebration. So it's a celebration upon celebration upon celebration. So DJ Max is celebrating 30 years of his radio show, the Welcome to the Club radio show. And it's also the 30 years of ADE. You know, so it's just celebrating. And we'll be celebrating 2 years here?
1: Yeah.
0: At WBAI?
1: Uh-huh. I believe it is 2 years.
0: Two years, yeah. So, I mean, we just threw that in to make it seem like it's official, you know, with all these big celebrations. Well, we got 2 years compared to everyone's 30.
1: Well, hey, we've been in the game for a minute, right. But we've just been in this location.
0: Right.
1: So, for the 2 years.
0: So, and it's going to be fabulous. That's the word you can use. It's going to be fabulous.
1: Fabulous.
0: And we're going to try our best to, you know, maybe we might do some live reporting from ADE. That 6-hour time difference is crazy. But, you know, we're going to try to see what we can do. But like we said, if you are thinking about getting into this thing called the electronic dance music industry, house music industry, ADE and conferences like that are things that, you know, you should attempt to be a part of. You know, attempt to be a part of. You get to meet people. You get to see, especially if you've only based yourself in, you know, the States. When you travel outside the States, it's a whole different animal when it comes to dealing with DJs and producers and stuff like that. I mean, business is still business. Don't get us wrong. But it's the treatment. It's the treatment, you know. Like, you can quite literally go over there and play or produce and say, you're never coming back to the States.
1: And it's just a different energy.
0: Right.
1: And a different love and passion for us.
0: We're gonna be out there, so that will for us will be the third week in October. So the event, the ADE, is October 21st through the 26th, right? Or the 25th?
1: 25th.
0: Yes, so 21st through the 25th, and it takes place all over the downtown Amsterdam and outlying areas. Like everywhere you go, you will see people with ADE badges, and the only thing you're going to hear everywhere you go is house music.
1: The trams, the buses, yep. The signs on the street, you'll see the ADE flags. It's like ADE takes over the entire city.
0: Yep. Like it will thoroughly test whether or not you truly love house music. Because if you walk away from ADE talking about, man, that's too much house music, you are not a house music person at all. You're just not. Stop it. just stop it. And you will. It's like going to Ibiza and opening yourself to understanding the culture, the music culture there. You know, if you just go there thinking one way, you know, I only listen to this type of house music, then you're not open. You know, we went out to Ibiza and got open. You know,
1: yeah,
0: got open. And, you know, case in point, you know, well, a lot of folks look at it. You look at the young brothers, the Martinez brothers, you know, they were all soulful until they went and left the country.
1: Mm-hmm.
0: Now look at them. They still soulful, but it's not that quote unquote soulful house they're playing that's got them millions and millions of dollars and has them playing in front of 8,000, 10,000, 5,000 people nightly.
1: Yeah.
0: You know, they were open to experience the whole culture. And that's what you would learn. You would learn to appreciate that. And you go out and you meet people. You talk to them. So, yeah. So, we're going to be out there. We're going to be conducting a lot of interviews. We're going to be doing interviews leading up to ADE also. Like, so for next week, for instance, we have DJ Max is actually. He will be. We'll be talking with him next week on the Groove Lounge Radio Show. He's going to tell us about, you know, what he does and his experiences at ADE. Because for him, this is his fourth year. Like us. It's our fourth year going. It's his fourth year also. And he's had bigger experiences there. So we're going to talk to him. And we might talk to a few other people. If not next week, then, you know, the coming weeks.
1: Mm-hmm.
0: We're preparing the way for the ADE experience for those folks who aren't going to be going. But we encourage. We do encourage.
1: Whenever I travel somewhere, I want everybody to go and be a part and to experience it. But really, as a DJ, as a promoter, as a producer, as an artist, you need to be at ADE. They have workshops. They even have a lab that in the 4 days of ADE, you will put together a track. For real, for real. So you'll leave with that knowledge, a hands-on knowledge of how to produce.
0: Right.
1: Or how to produce better.
0: Right. So Tina, look, tell everyone about your experiences at ADE while I go open this door for Lil Tiger.
1: Okay. Well, honestly, my experience of at ADE, it's an incredible, incredible networking opportunity. I had the opportunity to meet DJs from all over the world, like especially, oh man, I can't remember the young lady's name now, but I met an awesome young lady from the Canary Islands, or is it Canary Islands? But that was super dope. And I got to see DJs from Ibiza, from Germany, Berlin, Brussels, and of course we ran into a couple of DJs from New York. So it was just a fantastic opportunity, and I encourage anyone, if you are a producer, again, like they have these labs that you actually get hands-on training in editing and producing. You know, they have a tech village that has all the latest equipment from all of the, how would you say, the DJing industry, you know, Pioneer, who they have a new name that I can never remember. I never get that part right. But Denon and all these other smaller companies, we were able to stumble across a mix, I think it was called Manure. And I only remember that because I think of Manure. And they had a mixer that was modular, where you could actually swap it out. Some people like faders, mm-hmm. Some people like knobs. You were able to take out the faders and replace it with knobs. And, you know, if Icon and I were both playing and he liked knobs and I liked faders, then he could actually switch out one half while I'm still playing. Like, it didn't interrupt the mix. I mean, it was just genius. And we got to get hands-on and actually test it, actually ask questions about it. And those of you who know me for real, you know that I'm a VR head. So, of course.
2: Oh, really?
1: Yes, man. Meta had a whole station, and they had partnered with Tribe. And Tribe is a whole app that it used to be just a hangout app where you could just hang out, mix, and have people over. Now it's a whole DJ school. So it's just so awesome. And that's just a little tiny, tiny, tiny taste of what you find in Tech Village.
0: Yeah. So, like we said, you know. Well, first, let's welcome to the studios of WBAI.
2: Hello, hello. I made it.
1: How are you?
2: I'm all right. A little tired, but DJ a little tired tonight, but that's okay.
0: DJ a little tired.
2: We're here. Look, now, it'll be
1: now
2: all right.
1: You sound like the iconic one. Yeah, you know, yeah. Whenever you ask them how you doing,
0: tired. Man. You know.
2: But, yeah, I'm here though. We're good.
1: Awesome.
2: How's everybody feeling in the Groove Lines universe? Hopefully, everybody's enjoying themselves.
0: Yeah, I think everyone's good. You know, we're talking about ADE, and you know some of the things that we're going to be doing there.
2: And I'm looking forward to it.
0: And the experiences that folks have had.
1: Yeah, I was talking about the Tech Village, and I don't remember, what is it, Alpha Theta, that Pioneer's new name, new old name. It's just Tech Village is just full, it's filled to the brim with all of these companies that cater to the DJ, you know, from speakers to mixers to you name it, it's there. And you get to actually put your hands on it.
0: Right. Right. I think, I don't understand how this happened, but like three times I end up giving TED Talks.
1: Oh my God. That was so amazing though.
0: Giving TED Talks out in Amsterdam and a DJ tutorial. Remember we were at the Pioneer?
1: Yeah. Like he was, And I, you know, I say it all the time that I think Icon is like a walking musical encyclopedia. Like, he can tell you about different eras of music. There were several times that, you know, he had this whole, conversation. Well, no, like he said, a TED talk about hip hop in the early days and who was this and that was this and the clothes that they wore on, the whole, ran the gamut.
2: I already know that's Icon catnip right there.
1: What? And then when we were in the Pioneer Room and they had the new Pioneer equipment, like, he was teaching the Young Bucks. I think I got it on video of him teaching the Young Bucks, you know, about the equipment, a little bit about music. Like, see? That's why he my sidekick.
0: No.
1: That's why he is the Robin to my Batman, because I can be like, Robin, tell them about this.
2: That was a sneak attack right there.
0: That's okay. We get out to Amsterdam and, you know, just dapper the back of the head and the eye will pop out and it'll roll into the canal. And I'll just be like, yo, Tina, imtnadixon.com. Your eyes in the water.
1: Oh my God. Trying to get rid of my eyeball.
0: You know, so folks, yeah, that's what we're gonna be doing in the coming weeks. We'll be talking more and more about it. We'll be, like I say, interviewing folks, building up, because this is a really big thing for this show and for the house music community. And folks should check it out, along with all the house music events that are happening, you know, here in the city. We got a big one coming up, the Clubhouse Jamboree. DJ Lil Ray's joint.
2: Yeah, that's when is that?
0: September
2: exactly?
0: 13th. Mm-hmm. September 13th. So we got some really big. Now, that used to be the last big outdoor party. That has changed. That has changed. Now the outdoor stuff goes almost into December.
2: I was at the MJ Spike Lee thing today.
0: Of course you were.
2: That was a lot of people, man. Mm-hmm. Like, that made Soul Summit feel kind of small. That's how many people were out there. It was quite an experience. Ooh. Shout out to the family selling the Rasta Pasta.
0: Of course.
2: With the jerk. That treated me very well as well.
0: Yeah, I know they did. Yeah. I know it did. We're going to let's get back in some more music. And while DJ Lil Tiger sets up, and folks, while we're doing that, you can go online and donate to the station.
2: WBAI.org or buddy.wbai.org.
0: Yeah. Or give to WBAI.org.
2: Yeah, I think that one's no longer working.
0: Okay, then you don't give to WBAI.org.
2: Just go to WBAI.org.
0: WBAI.org.
1: Hey, let's keep it simple. Mm-hmm.
0: Or you can send a check.
1: And become a buddy, baby. You'll
0: become a buddy. And we don't have to worry about all of this.
1: Okay.
0: You're already giving money, getting that tax exempt status. Well, that check back next year. Anyway, let's get back into it, y'all.
1: All right, let's go.
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0: letting you know what the weather is supposed to be tomorrow, folks, or later on today here in the city of New York.
1: Do you know when that's supposed to start?
0: Sometime today. That's the only thing.
1: That's not elf.
0: No, it's not. No, it's not at all, but that's all I can tell you. You know, it's supposed to start sometime today.
1: And what do we have in that? So actually, is Tina on the line?
0: She's supposed to be.
2: I am.
1: Okay. Hi, Tina.
2: Hey, boo.
1: How you doing?
2: I'm good, Ram.
1: She's the only one. Yeah, I know. She is the only one. Still waiting for a Techno Tina.
0: Yeah, you know, you're going to be waiting.
1: To come back to us and be on the air.
2: I'm coming.
1: Okay.
0: So it's Christmas.
1: So is Judgment Day.
0: Yeah,
1: you
0: know?
1: Right?
0: It's amazing. She can make Amsterdam.
1: Yeah, that one's not an issue. I just wanted to say, Tina, I saw your homie Brooklyn Terry yesterday.
2: Oh, that's what's up.
1: Yeah, so I saw Jay's as well, but Terry, part of the No FKS crew, and I will let y'all sound that out yourselves because I cannot sound that out for you.
2: Okay.
1: The No FKS crew, with the production of the one Brooklyn Terry, just dropped their latest EP. I believe it's called Get Mad, but let me verify that in a second. And they had a little EP release party yesterday. And
2: oh,
1: I
2: nice.
1: Was checking them out, and they were getting down. It was quite nice. Wish y'all could have been here to check it out.
2: Oh, that sounds like fun.
1: Yeah. Nice little spot in Bed-Stuy, a little underground spot. Yeah. And the, I think the EP is called, well, I did not know that's what it was called. It looks like it's called Dandelion Musica.
0: Okay.
2: Ooh.
1: And it's four tracks. You can find it on Track Source. You can find it on all the streaming sources. And we're going to feature one of the tracks
0: coming
1: whenever
0: up.
1: I get into the mix coming up.
2: Okay.
1: Yeah.
2: Can't wait.
0: I'm trying to, because I don't forget what I played. And the list is gone.
1: It was something nice.
0: It was, yeah, except it's gone. Like, poof, goodbye.
1: Well, we got about 25 minutes left, so we're going to...
2: All right, so, yeah, let Little Tiger get into it while you search.
0: Search? Search? I hope everyone Shazam that stuff. Maybe I should have Shazammed.
1: I should have done that too. Shout out to everybody that's listening, whichever way you're listening. You are in tune to WBAI 99.5
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1: WBAI 99.5. F'em.
0: F'em.
1: Just trying to get that in.
0: Right, early. Tina? As she's struggling to find the mute button to unmute herself.
1: She's struggling to get out of the VR world.
0: Yeah.
2: You know I was.
0: Yeah.
2: Trying to get it. He said 99. Okay, hurry up. Hurry up. F-M.
1: just randomly drop it in there at that point.
0: Right.
1: So that was just Doug Gomez and DJ Luca, excuse me, DJ Loca, sorry. Dangerous, the Afro Soul mix. And then I had a couple of house adjacent tunes prior to that. Add a song that we're just going to call, because of its official status, A. Laverne Brown with Eat Sleep Ish.
0: Mm-hmm.
1: And I wish I didn't love that song so much,
0: right.
1: You know? And then we start off that set with No FKS. A song called More Love, which is Brooklyn Terry's flip of Tina Marie. And I love that track. It's a little bit more on the brokenish tip, but definitely in the family. Shout out to... Brooklyn Terry.
0: Yeah, big up Brooklyn Terry and crew on the new endeavor, and as they move forward and keeping the name of the Brooklyn, the Rep Music Cafe alive and well. They haven't shut down the site. They haven't shut down the IG.
1: Not yet, no.
0: For the Rep Music Cafe. You know, it was such a good, you know, we got to get them back up here.
1: Yeah. Oh, we talked about that. I did tell them that the AC is blowing cold now.
0: Right.
1: him and Jay's to give them a little bit of incentive.
0: right.
1: To not come back to a sauna, you know?
2: Oh.
1: That's all good. He was very favorable. He said he's got a lot going on, but he's working on it. So we shall see. We got about like a minute or two left.
0: A minute or two?
1: Yeah, we got.
0: You did work with the thing.
1: I did.
0: You did magic.
1: Yeah, did a little bit of magic. Yeah. So you know, hopefully everybody's enjoying themselves out there. WBAI 99.5.
2: FM.
1: Y'all are both struggling. 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We do this show every Saturday night, Sunday morning. Midnight-ish to 2 p.m. Mm-hmm. 2 a.m., excuse me. 2 p.m. would be quite the commitment.
2: What?
1: 2 a.m. on the dot. Because we have the Peter Beauchamp Experience coming up next.
0: Right.
1: Or, sorry, I should say all mixed up with Peter Beauchamp.
2: Amen.
1: Yeah. Well, don't forget to go to WBAI.org. That's WBAI.org. And go to buddy.WBAI.org. And as DJ Black Icon 1 would say, when you get there, please follow the directions to the instructions on how you could support this radio station. We need all the support we can get. Right, Tina?
2: Absolutely. And make sure that when you make your donation, you let them know. I love Groove Lines Radio, baby.
1: Uh-huh. Yep. That's right.
0: And that you want this station.
2: Well, it's been a plum pleasing pleasure.
0: Plum pleasing pleasure.
1: Yes. Likewise. Shout out to Andy's House Party always.
0: Yes.
2: Hey, Andy Boo.
0: Big up to Andy. And like I said, folks, you know, continue to listen to WBAI, but continue to listen to the Groove Lines Radio Show. We didn't give a shout out to the Sweet Spot.
1: Shout out to Sweet Spot.
2: Hey, y'all. I was listening, though. They was kicking it.
1: Are they back? Okay. Yeah.
0: Shout out.
2: I don't know, but I enjoyed what I heard.
1: Yeah.
0: And Uncle Kyle.
1: When are you gonna be on the Lower East Side Girls Club radio?
0: I don't know. Yet.
1: Nah, something to work on.
0: Tina should be doing that. But
2: I'm gonna do it when I get my eyeball fixed. I can't see.
1: We gotta work on that.
0: One eye.
2: Look, one eye ain't good. I'm saying.
1: DJ Pirate.
2: Call me Miss Magoo. Temporarily.
0: You know, black coffee does it with one arm. You can do it with one eye.
2: An arm and an eye is two different things, boo-boo. Come on.
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2: See y'all next week.
1: Yeah, we'll be back next week. And keep it locked. Peter Boshan coming up next.
2: What an experience.
1: You know?
0: Ooh. Yeah.
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0: has stated that the use of the atomic bomb is being considered to halt the communist onrush inspired by Russia.
1: 1946, 1947, the U.S. Chamber of Commerce set up through a special committee on communism, blueprinted the post-war witch hunt.
2: The United States and other like-minded nations find themselves directly opposed by a regime with contrary aims and a totally different concept of life.
3: What is this terrible thing? This great vampire that's sucking blood out of the human brain all over the world.
4: Are you now, or have you ever been a member of the Communist Party?
5: I believe in two things: discipline and the Bible.
3: Choice before the world is not some humanitarian society and communism. It is either brotherhood in Christ or comradeship in Antichrist.
6: The confidence of loyal people in this government who give me information about communist infiltration of the CIA.
7: The Communist Party of the United States is a fifth column, if there ever was one.
8: I'm sure the Senate Crime Committee hearings have shown the interstate tie-ups between gangsters and criminals in the country today, and have revealed a situation which is going to take the combined effort of the federal, state, and local governments in order to stop the sinister influences that are eating upon the economy and the morals of our people in this country.
3: It is for us, as a free nation, to choose the truth, to choose the good, to choose and affirm God and the freedom of the peoples of the world.
9: Are we all members of the Holy Childhood?
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0: Holy Virgin Mary,
1: Holy Virgin Mary,
0: pray for us,
1: pray for us,
0: and the poor pagan children.
2: Hi, y'all. 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

0: People of New York desire, above all else, a climate of law and order.
1: Senator Javits, Senator Kennedy, and I have had a very constructive and useful breakfast meeting this morning on the question.

0: Franklin Delano Roosevelt said the lessons of history show conclusively that continued dependence upon relief induces a spiritual and moral disintegration fundamentally destructive to the national fiber. To dole out relief is to administer a narcotic, a subtle destroyer of the human spirit.
1: Federal action begins in New York on the first major espionage case since 1950. The U.S. attorney hints that he might seek the death penalty.

0: all the time. I can't keep off it. Okay. What is it? One, two, three, four. Oh, no.
1: What are we doing?
0: Sorry.
1: Don't let me down.
0: Yeah. Is that what we did?
1: I was just into
0: it. Do a nice big for me, you know, to give me the courage to come screaming in. One, two, three, four.

0: Those Harry songs. Or should we do a hypocrite and write that bit?
1: Do you know the other bits?
0: My bits, I don't.

the Northern California Youth Choir, better known as the Edwin Hawkins Singers, To My Father's House. My Sweet Lord, covered by Billy Preston, a little bit of Beatles in the studio, reminded of Billy Preston and that organ sound from the latest Sheryl Crow single, Freedom Bus. So in between, we played the Beatles' Don't Let Me Down, the 1969 Glenn Johns mix. A great track from Brazil, from Marcelo Caladó and Mariola, which had the structure of Don't Let Me Down and that Beatle flair. Sandra Leche, Flow the River, and Grace Cummings, The Hills Are Alive, with the sound of morphine, leading us back to Billy Preston. Opened up with the original montage for Giuliani Time, which was produced by the late Kevin Keating, worked with him down on Lafayette Street. And we, in the end, we couldn't use Perry Como in a lot of those bits, but they played throughout the film. But that's the original montage for Giuliani Time in tribute to Kevin Keating. All mixed up, Peter Beauchamp. Glad you tuned in. Lots more to get to, including another track from Brazil and Marcelo Caladó.

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This is the struggle. 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

0: That's the head and the heart. Govern Loudon Wainwright's The Swimming Song. Fragile from Ben Alon and Roy Herman. Johnny Angel from the late Shelley Fabre. Ryoichi Sakamoto, David Sylvain. Forbidden Colors coming out of just the intro to Antarctica. From Tom Kurziak. Eli Paperboy Reed, Getting There. Staple Singers, I'll Take You There. The Old Crow Medicine Show with Revolution Now, which featured Martin Scorsese. And we opened up with Marcello Caladou, to Ken O's. All mixed up, Peter Beauchamp. Glad you tuned in. Lots more to get to, including a celebration of Dolly Parton.
1: You remember the buddy system. Every summer field trip. Every time you jumped into the deep end. Every time you got on a roller coaster. You buddied up. And though that may all seem like 100 summers ago, wouldn't it be nice to have that feeling of buddying up one more time? Because life is always better with a buddy.
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0: I understand that your mom used to teach you songs that tell stories. Do you remember any of the ones that your mom would sing with you?
1: I remember all of them, and so many of those songs were sad, and as I say, some of

0: I understand that your mom used to teach you songs that tell stories.
1: Mama used to sing all those old songs brought over from the old world. But Mama was a good singer, too. I remember many songs. There was a song she used to sing called Bury Me Beneath the Willow. It was about a girl that was going to get married, and her boyfriend left her at the altar, whatever. So she died, of course. She killed herself, I suppose. So there was, it says,

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Let's give her a great big welcome as she sings a song that she had a big hit on called Dumb Blonde. She ain't no dumb blonde, though. Pretty Miss Dolly Parton. How about it?

0: Mighty fine, Dolly. Come on over a minute. That is mighty, mighty nice.
1: Thank you.
0: Thank you a lot. And welcome to the show.
1: Thank you. It's nice to be here.
0: We're going to really enjoy working with you, and you wrote so many fine songs and sang so pretty, so we'll look forward to having you around a long, long time.
1: Well, I hope to be. Thank you very much.
0: We're mighty glad to have you. Miss Dolly Parton, and she records for the Monument Recording Company. See?

0: yourself as a cartoon, did you have some kind of idol? Did you go, this is how I want to look, and I'm aiming for this look, or?
1: When I was young,
0: yeah.
1: You mean?
0: Yeah.
1: Yeah, actually, and I've told this story before, but it's the honest truth. There was this woman, I grew up, first of all, way back in the mountains, and we only got to go to town every once in a while. But every time we would, there was this woman that they was the town trash whore, they called her. But I thought she was beautiful. I didn't know what any of that meant. And I would just see this woman with this yellow hair pile on her head, her bright red lipstick, red nails, high heel shoes. And I thought she was the prettiest thing I'd ever seen. And I used to say to my mama, oh, she's so pretty. Mama said, oh, she's just trash. And I thought to myself, that's what I want to be. Because I thought that was a word for how she looked, and I thought that was how I wanted to look.
0: Right.
1: So I grew up to look just like her. Uh-huh.
0: Does she know that? I mean, is she still around?
1: No, she was older then. I was just little. I'm sure she's not around, but I've never said her name.
0: Mm-hmm.
1: Most country girls, that's the way you think you're supposed to look. I mean, as plain as we were, we had nothing.
0: Right.
1: And I used to put my phthalate and my curcumin on my lips. I used to paint my eyebrows with burnt kitchen matches. I was going to, once they're burned, then you lick them. And then they die, you know, they put still on you. And poke berries in the summer. I used to make a little water dye. It makes like a little, and then you can like have a little rouge.
0: Uh-huh.
1: So you'll figure it out if you're inclined.
0: Yeah, well.

0: I paint pictures to be pleasing, to be pleasant, cheerful. I don't like dull pictures because I don't look at them a second time. But I want pictures that once you look at them, you look back at them.
1: If you want the rainbow, you've got to put up with the rain. Do you know which philosopher said that? Dolly Parton.

0: play a little bit?
1: I would be honored. I am a great admirer of your poetry.
0: Oh, I'm not sure I'd call it poetry. It's just

0: Did you know Elvis? Did we talk about you and Elvis?
1: Actually, I didn't. I never met Elvis. He was planning to record my song, I Will Always Love You. And he had invited me down to the studio. And then the day of the studio, Colonel Tom Parker called and said that they only recorded songs that they had half the publishing on. And I couldn't do that. And that broke my heart.
0: Oh, that's right. You didn't want to give up the publishing.
1: No.
0: Oh, good.
1: But I loved Elvis. And I,
0: what was that Colonel Tom Parker like? What was the deal on that guy?
1: Actually, he was a smart man, evidently. I mean, he did a wonderful job with Elvis. He was just a smart. Saw him on stage, and I just felt things that I'd never felt before. I did, because he was.

Well, I'm still in Nashville, and I'm sorry about that. That's why I'm here, because my little butterfly wings are getting kind of tired. I've told you before, all my fans, that I've had a few little health issues, and sometimes I get a little dizzy, and I get dehydrated. And I'm dehydrated. And so my Nashville doctor has kind of clipped my wings, saying, you ain't traveling this week.

If We Never Meet Again, from Elvis Presley and His Hand in Mine, back in the very early 60s. Dolly Parton, I read, mentioned that song as the one she wanted played at her funeral, along with I Will Always Love You. And we heard her talking about her meeting with Elvis, or almost meeting, to record that song, but Colonel Tom had wanted half of the royalties, like he wanted control of publishing of everything that Elvis did, so she didn't meet Elvis, as we heard on the David Letterman interview. Before that, we heard a couple of Dolly's big hits, Jolene and Single Women, written by Michael O'Donohue from Saturday Night Live. He was proud of that song, had originally written it for Christine Ebersole back in the early 80s, and then Dolly picked it up and ran with it. We also heard Grandma Moses and Ricky Gervais talking about philosopher Dolly Parton. Patti Page and the Tennessee Waltz. Dolly, of course, from Tennessee, and a similar story to Jolene. Porter Wagoner introducing Dolly Parton to the world, and Dumb Blonde, The Weeping Willow Tree with the trio, and Dolly Parton with Stephen Colbert, making him cry with her rendition of that song. In the Pines, a recent recording of that with Renee Fleming, Bella Fleck, and Dolly Parton. The Carter Family with the Lonesome Pine Special. And we opened up with Dolly covering Tom Petty's Southern Accents. And there's a Southern accent where I come from. All mixed up, Peter Beauchamp. Glad you tuned in. Lots more to get to. Lots more with a Southern accent, including this Satan Is Real from the Louvin Brothers.

attended service at a little church in the country not long ago. A prayer was led by an old country preacher who then raised his hands as everyone stood and sang, "My God is real." A warm breeze through the open windows brought in the smell of new-mown hay in a nearby field, and the singing of birds could be heard in the moment of silence as the preacher opened his Bible to read. And then a little old man stood up, bent with age, his hair thin and white, and said, "Preacher, tell them that Satan is real too. You can hear him in songs that give praise to idols and sinful things of this world. You can see him in the destruction of homes torn apart. I know that Satan is real, for once I had a happy home. I was loved and respected by my family. I was looked upon as a leader in my community. And then Satan came into my life. I grew selfish and unneighborly. My friends turned against me, and finally, my home was broken apart. My children took their paths into a world of sin. Yes, preacher, it's sweet to know that God is real, and to know that in Him all things are possible. And we know that heaven is a real place where joys shall never end. But sinner friend, if you're here today, Satan is real too. And hell is a real place, a place of everlasting punishment."

0: you at home. Could we use your phone? We're both in a bit of a hurry.
1: Right.
0: We'll just say where we are, then go back to the car. We don't want to be any worry.

further they are saying that any show they'll interrupt could bring you news if it comes up. They say that if the place blows up, they will be the first to tell. But the boys they got downtown are working hard and doing swell. And if anybody gets the news before it hits the street, they

kitchens and the shops who used to sell their brooms and mops and every other household item. Watch a mob just turn and bite them, and they say it served them right because a few of them were white. And it's the same across the nation, black and white discrimination. Yeah, and you can't understand me and all that other jazz they hand me in the papers and TV and all that mass stupidity that seems to grow more every day. Each time you hear something we'd say, he wants to go and do you in, cause the color of your skin just don't appeal to him, no matter if it's black or white.

society as it applies to you and me. Our country isn't free, and the law refused to see if all that you can ever be is just a lousy janitor. And unless your uncle owns the store, you know that five and every four just won't amount to nothing more. They'll watch the rats go across the floor and make up songs about being poor.

0: I'm not nervous. No, not a bit.
1: Well, hiya, Pee-wee.
0: Hooray! Dolly Parton, what a pleasant surprise.
1: Thank you.
2: What are you doing here?
1: Oh, well, you called me, don't you remember?
0: Oh, did I?
2: Of course. It just slipped my mind, that's all.
0: Well, come on in,
1: Thank you.
2: Down, dog chair.
1: Did you know, you told me on the phone that you had something important to tell me.
2: Oh, well, Cherry, did you meet Dolly?
3: No, I haven't. Hello.
1: How are you, Cherry?
2: Would you like to sit down?
0: She's really comfortable.
1: Are you sure you wouldn't mind?
3: It would be an honor for you to sit on me.
1: Well, thank you. Then I guess you could say I'll be really sitting pretty. Oh, this is so

0: There are 8 million stories in the Naked City. This has been one of them.
1: So, who's your friend?
2: Peter Bosch, the future of rock and roll.
3: You're so money, you don't even know it. That's what I think.
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8: 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Greetings. This is the Laughing Cavalier, and this is Laughing on Sunday Morning for January 19th, 2025. My beloved father, Kenneth Crawford Tao, was born 132 years ago today in Elizabeth City, North Carolina. He was not really a classical music person, but he was supportive of my enthusiasm for it, and he had some interesting encounters with famous opera singers over the course of his life. I'll come back to a couple of those in about a half an hour. First, in his memory, and also in memory of William H. Scheide, and in mourning over the disaster that becomes official in our republic tomorrow, here is a remarkable performance of Johann Sebastian Bach's Last Fürsten, Last noch ein Strahl, the so-called Trauerode, the funeral ode BWV 198, a memorial to Christiana Eberhardina, Electress of Saxony, who, when her husband renounced Lutheranism and converted to Roman Catholicism in order to take the throne of Poland, left him and lived in self-imposed exile for the rest of her life. This cantata, therefore, can be viewed also not as a memorial to a beloved monarch, but also as a piece of protest music against an unpopular decision made by a king. This particular performance was recorded in concert in Town Hall in New York City on January 9th, 1952. It is unusual because on that occasion, two of the four vocalist members of the Bach aria group were otherwise engaged, the soprano Eileen Farrell and the contralto Carol Smith. Only one singer, however, stepped in to fill in for them. That remarkable singer was Jenny Turrell, and she sings both the soprano recitatives and arias, and the alto recitative and aria in this performance of the Trauerode. The other soloists, Bach aria group members Jan Pierce, tenor, and Norman Farrow, bass baritone. Certain of the instrumentalists, of course, participate. Robert Bloom, oboe, Julius Baker flute, Morris Wilk violin, and of course, as the continuo group, Bernard Greenhouse cello and Eric Etor Khan piano. The Choral Arts Society and orchestra are conducted by William Johnson in this remarkable historic performance.

recorded in concert in Town Hall in New York City on January 9th, 1952. Johann Sebastian Bach, the Traueroder, BWV 198, Lass Fürsten, Lass noch ein Strahl. It was, in a way, a protest piece, because it was composed for a service in the Universitätskirche, the Paulinerkirche in Leipzig, in memory of Christiana Eberhardina, the Electress of Saxony, who left her husband and lived in self-imposed exile for the rest of her life after her husband, who was the Elector of Saxony, renounced his Lutheran faith, converted to Roman Catholicism in order to take the throne of Poland. She considered her religion more important than her title and her power. And her sentiments were shared by most of the population of Saxony, which remained firmly Lutheran. And those firmly Lutheran parishioners, if you will, included Johann Sebastian Bach, who accepted the commission to compose the Traueroder for that special service. In that performance, the Bach Aria Group, minus two of its regulars, Eileen Farrell Soprano and Carol Smith Contralto, who had as their substitute one great singer, the remarkable Jenny Turrell, who sang both the soprano and the contralto solos, the tenor Jan Pierce, the bass baritone Norman Farrow. The other members of the Bach Aria Group, Robert Bloom oboe, Maurice Wilk violin, Julius Baker flute, and Bernard Greenhouse cello, Eric Etor Kahn piano, who played the continuo throughout. The Choral Arts Society and orchestra were conducted by William Johnson. The founder and director of the Bach Aria Group, William H. Scheide. And this broadcast of the Traueroder this morning was offered in memory of my beloved father, Kenneth Crawford Tao, who

was born 132 years ago, on January 19th, 1893. And, of course, also in memory of Bill Scheide, who would share the reality, unpleasant as it is, that this protest memorial cantata is pertinent in 2025 because on January 20th, 2025, the reinstallation of the Mar-a-Lago monster as Führer will take place, and we must brace ourselves and prepare to resist for the next 4 years and beyond. Heil Trumpler. I definitely do not enjoy injecting politics into Laughing on Sunday Morning, but in 2025, I have no choice. We must resist. As I imagine many of you are tired of hearing me remind you, my treasured friend and colleague, the greatest classical music broadcaster of all time, the late, great James Ursay, gave me the nickname Señor Cumpleaños because of my obsession with framing my radio broadcasts around anniversaries and birthdays. And the balance of this morning is no exception. And in the process, I am going to pick up some dropped stitches, if you will. One of these is the amazing United States of American pianist Ruth Slenzinska, who celebrated her 100th birthday on January 15th, 2025. A remarkable artist from top to bottom, and I suspect that she will now shove Mieczysław Horzowski out of his place in the Guinness Book of World Records as the performer with the longest career as a concert artist. Mieczo began at 5, as did Ruth Slenczynska. Mieczo's last recital was at 99 years old and 6 months. And I gather that Ruth Slenczynska keeps on going. I know she has celebrated her centenary. I met her once in Philadelphia a number of years ago at a private gathering during her appearances there in Music by Rachmaninoff. She is his last living pupil, and she appeared with the Philadelphia Orchestra, believe it or not, in the piano concertos. She's an amazing artist. When I met her, I asked her a question about a record that she made in 1950 for the Music Library label in San Francisco, an all Bach recital. It has on it 3 well-known, familiar, and frequently recorded pieces on 78s and even in the early days of LPs. The so-called Italian Concerto, the chromatic Fantasia and Fugue, and the Toccata in C minor. The last item, first recording ever, the Sonata in D major, BWV 963.
I could not resist the temptation to ask her how that rare composition ended up on that disc. The reply was a candid one. I was not surprised that it was candid. After all, it was an, if you will, impertinent question. She said that she knew that she had to find something to complete the LP, and she went looking in the library, and she came across the sonata, and she felt that since it was not known, that it would be an appropriate work to include on that LP. Here is that recording of Johann Sebastian Bach's Juvenile Sonata in D Major, BWV 963, a composition that he wrote in honor of his older brother, Johann Christoph, who had schooled him and mentored him. The composition is in several movements. It opens with an allegro, and then there's a fugato, adagio, presto, allegro, and fuga na tema al imitatio gallina cuca. The gallina cuca, of course, is a squawking hen.

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Ruth Slenzinska, who celebrated her 100th birthday on January 15th, 2025, recorded in 1950 in San Francisco, California. Johann Sebastian Bach, the Sonata in D Major, BWV 963. Now, as Señor Cumpleaños proceeds to pick up loose ends and drop stitches, he issues a spoiler alert. If you do not like organ music, this is a morning to listen to someone else rather than laughing on Sunday morning. I had completely forgotten that Gottfried Silbermann, one of the greatest organ builders of all time and also a pioneer maker of fortepianos, was born on January 14th, 1683. So now I am going to pick up that loose end on Laughing on Sunday Morning for January 19th, 2025. First, two recordings made of organ music by Johann Sebastian Bach, played on instruments built by his friend Gottfried Silbermann. First, yet another recording made on that extraordinary instrument that Gottfried Silbermann built for the Georgenkirche in Röthe, outside of Leipzig in Germany, in 1720 and 21. This recording, which was made in July of 1991, Matthias Eisenberg, a marvelous performer, plays the Fantasia and Fugue in G minor, BWV 542, by Johann Sebastian Bach.

recorded in July of 1991 on the organ that Gottfried Silbermann, who was born on January 14, 1683, built for the Georgenkirche in Röde, just outside of Leipzig in Germany, in 1720 and 21. Gottfried Silbermann, the close friend and professional colleague of Johann Sebastian Bach, whose Fantasia and Fugue in G minor, BWV 542, was just played for you by Matthias Eisenberg. Now, here is Erich Piasecki playing the organ that Gottfried Silbermann built in 1741 for the Dorfkirche in Groß Hartmannsdorf in Saxony. Johann Sebastian Bach, the Preludium and Fugue in C major, BWV 547.

Erich Piasecki playing the organ that Gottfried Silbermann, who was born on January 14, 1683, built for the village church in Groß Hartmannsdorf, Saxony, in 1741. Johann Sebastian Bach, the Preludium and Fugue in C major, BWV 547. Personally, I've always called the fugue the Meistersinger fugue, because the subject of the fugue is almost identical to one of the major themes in Richard Wagner's opera Die Meistersinger von Nürnberg. Surely you recognize it from the overture. Ya da da da dee da dom. Now, here is Hans Otto, who for many years had the honor of presiding at the organ that is Gottfried Silbermann's first masterpiece. He was 31 when he built it for the cathedral in his home city of Freiberg in Saxony. On that magnificent organ, Hans Otto plays Johann Sebastian Bach's Canzona in D minor, BWV 588, another masterpiece by Bach that deserves to be played much more frequently than it is.

Hans Otto playing the great organ in the cathedral in Freiburg in Saxony. The instrument that Gottfried Silbermann, who was born on January 14, 1683, built for his home cathedral in 1714. That's not the only instrument he built for the cathedral. That is the great organ, the main instrument. He also built a small instrument, sometimes referred to as the Lettner Orgel, the choir organ. On that instrument, which also dates from 1714, Helmut Gleim plays the Fantasia in C minor, BWV 562, by Johann Sebastian Bach.

Helmut Gleim playing the Lettner Orgel, the choir organ, the smaller of the two organs that Gottfried Silbermann, who was born on January 14, 1683, built in 1714 for the cathedral in his home city of Freiberg in Saxony. Johann Sebastian Bach, the Fantasia in C minor, BWV 562. At the beginning of this segment of Laughing on Sunday Morning for January 19th, 2025,

instruments of the type that Bartolomeo Cristofori in Florence, Italy, started making in 1706, and that he called Gravicembalo con piano e forte. One of the first exponents of the instruments was Johann Sebastian Bach, and one of the first patrons was Frederick II, Friedrich II, Friedrich der Große, Frederick the Great of Prussia. And in 1747, on his visit to Potsdam at the command of the king, Johann Sebastian Bach improvised for the king on one of these instruments. The piano e forte that Johann Sebastian Bach played on for Frederick the Great in May of 1747 may well be the instrument that now resides in the music room of Schloss Sanssouci in Potsdam. On that instrument, in 1983, Walter Heinz Bernstein recorded the Ricercare in three voices that opens Das Musikalische Opfer, BWV 1079, the musical offering that Johann Sebastian Bach wrote for and dedicated to the king, a work based on the theme that the king had given to Bach to improvise on a Gottfried Silbermann piano e forte in Potsdam in May of 1747.

recorded in 1983 in the music room at Schloss Sans Souci in Potsdam, in what was then the Deutsche Demokratische Republik, the German Democratic Republic, on a piano e forte built around 1746 by Gottfried Silbermann. Walter Heinz Bernstein playing the Richecar in three voices that opens Das Musikalische Opfer, the musical offering by Johann Sebastian Bach. As I said then, on the installment of Laughing on Sunday Morning that I presented on January 12th, 2025, I unforgivably gave short shrift to Albert Schweitzer, whose sesquicentenary we celebrate this year. He was born on January 14th, 1875. Now, I will begin to make amends for that. Here, recorded in 1936 on the organ of the Église Sainte-Aurélie in Strasbourg, Alsace, France, an instrument that retains pipework from the original organ built in 1718 by Andreas André Silbermann, Gottfried Silbermann's older brother, the chorale prelude Schmücke dich, O liebe Seele, BWV 654.

recorded in 1936 on the organ of the Église Sainte-Aurélie in Strasbourg, Alsace, France. Albert Schweitzer, born January 14, 1875. Johann Sebastian Bach, the Chorale Prelude, Schmücke dich, O liebe Seele, BWV 654. This is the Laughing Cavalier, and this is Laughing on Sunday Morning for January 19th, 2025 on listener-supported Free Speech Pacifica Radio, WBAI, New York, 99.5 on the FM dial and online at www.wbai.org. Because of his close, lifelong association with the music of Johann Sebastian Bach, of whom he wrote an important biography more than 100 years ago, it is assumed that Albert Schweitzer's repertory as an organist was limited to the music of Johann Sebastian Bach. Nothing could be further from the truth. Albert Schweitzer was a devoted pupil of the great Charles-Marie Vidal, and he had a vast repertory. Fortunately, when he was back in his hometown of Gunsbach in Alsace, France, in 1951 and 1952, a long stay, a long return, the last one, from his hospital in Lombardy, in what was then French Equatorial Africa, he recorded some not Bach repertoire. So, we're going to take advantage of that, and I will share with you now his recording made on the organ of the parish church in Gunsbach of the three chorales by César Franck, number one in E major, number two in B minor, and number three in A minor.

0: recorded in 1951 and 1952 on the organ then in his parish church in Gunsbach, Alsace, France. Albert Schweitzer, born January 14, 1875, 150 years ago. The Three Chorales by César Franck, number 1 in E major, number 2 in B minor, and number 3 in A minor. This is The Laughing Cavalier. Señor Cumpleaños and I thank you for joining us this morning for the January 19th, 2025 installment of Laughing on Sunday Morning on listener-supported Free Speech Pacifica Radio, WBAI, New York, 99.5 on the FM dial and online at www.wbai.org. As best as you can, enjoy the week. Tomorrow, Trumpler becomes our Führer again. We must resist. Good morning, James, wherever you are.
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0: If they are late 19th century Russian cats overwhelmed with debt, depression, and despair.
1: I thought so.
0: Yeah?
2: Mm-hmm. Extinction Diaries. Many people have heard of the extinction event that killed the dinosaurs when a huge meteor crashed into the Yucatan Peninsula. Before that, the Permian extinction killed as much as 98% of all life on Earth. There have been five mass extinctions. For over two decades, scientists have been warning humanity about Earth's sixth mass extinction, which is underway now and more severe than previously feared. Since the last mass extinction, humans evolved with a background rate of 1 to 5 species going extinct each year. We are now losing species of up to 10,000 times more than the background rate. That's dozens of species going extinct every day. Amphibians are hit hardest, with an extinction rate of up to 45,000 times higher than the background rate. In just 30 years, as much as 50% of all life on Earth could be gone. Scientists are blaming this mass extinction on humans, with habitat loss, pollution, pesticides, chemicals, plastics, and climate change as primary causes. It's imperative that all of us do our research and do everything we can to be a part of the solutions and not the problems. Visit extinctiondiaries.com to learn more. My name is Cheyenne Sun Thunder, and you're listening to Extinction Diaries, a Small World Radio production.
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0: Hallelujah! 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Hallelujah! Hallelujah! Hallelujah! Hallelujah!
1: Earthaluya! Earthaluya! 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
2: Savitri D. Welcome.
1: Welcome, Savi. And Sean Rhodes and all of you in BAI land. The world was always in motion, but right now, it's a kind of jerky, accidentally violent kind of motion, isn't it? It's not a smooth revolution rotation. It's not the planets, it's bombs. It's child suicides and what? Record-breaking incarceration. We got a new jail going in right up Atlantic Avenue here in Brooklyn. Families migrating for years and years and years. Our dreams and our work and our loves and our stoop life and our hopes to fashion some kind of future for our loved ones. It all seems to be shattering and going out into space at the speed of light. Hard to, or is that the right metaphor? Maybe it's more like slithering drunk lizards that we can't quite grab. We troll through our cherished personal histories, but a lot of us, we've got the habit of finding out about ourselves by way of billionaire corporations. Facebook's always like trying to get into that sentimental gap, am I right? Well, I don't go to Facebook anymore. I hope a lot of you don't either. But the Earth is always there. And this is Earth Riot Radio. The Earth is always with us. And the Earth isn't always that clear either. Kind of hard to figure out sometimes. The Earth gives us a beautiful fall here in New York, late summer. But also, the hugs come in the form of flames and waves and crashing floods down the side of the Himalayan mountains. What is the Earth saying to us? Now, that is not a question that gets asked very often. We're trying to ask that question actively here and get each other to habitually find out, what is the Earth saying to us? What's the message here? We were on the radio here with Leonard Peltier after he got out of 50 years of incarceration for something he didn't do. And he just said, am I right, Savitri? He just said flat out, superstorms are messages from the Earth. Well, that doesn't bring clarity that much closer to a lot of us. In the USA, we don't ask the question. That's the problem. What is the Earth saying? The question is the answer. If you go out into a forest, go out into Prospect Park over here, and ask the trees, what are you saying to me? You might not get an answer right away. You will eventually. Those trees will speak to us in our dreams or in stray coincidental syncopations out in the world. Being in nature is not to understand necessarily a straightforward language. It's not like you can buy a book and get it translated for you. What is the meaning of the floods in Nepal and Helene and the fires in Paradise and Altadena and Lahaina, Ladurna, the 800 fires in Canada? We were just sucking up that smoke. The open water at the North Pole, unheard of. Global heat waves killing children and day workers and the elderly in India and France and the Sahel and the Sudan and we've got some things we've got to figure out, and it's up to us to not be persuaded to find out about what's happening to the world around us through AI. Artificial intelligence is now being sold to us as the way to understand the world around us. Those billionaire white boys are saying they've got messianic, like, I'm saving the world type language. They've got all kinds of just leave it to us language. A robot will come up and give you the answer language. We've got to figure it out for each other, because we've got these billionaires knocking on our door, Let's be knocking on each other's door, Mom Donnie style.
2: Preach.
1: Let's make neighborhoods. Community making is what AI doesn't do.
2: That's
1: AI
2: right.
1: breaks up communities. AI breaks down communities.
2: Preach.
1: We get lost. We get lost in that computer. We're still sitting in that chair 7 to 10 hours a day, dropping that dopamine. All right. Let's let the earth riot in our bodies. Let's come up into that chaos.
2: Come up
1: into that beautiful chaos. That's what we were born with. Let's go back to mother. Come on. That radical mother, that radical grandmother, that storm, let that riot. We've got to help each other have defenses against the destroyer. The monoculture of these white boys is really, it is the enemy. What's the percentage of people in the workforce, top to bottom, okay, of the Silicon Valley companies, of which now there are 1,200 new offices and laboratories in New York City alone? This is a wave. It's like the Nepal drowning wave coming down from the melting Himalayan mountains. But it's people taking our money. That's a little bit different. They are coming for us, and we've got to help each other right now. And we're going to help each other by learning to talk to each other and accepting the presence of the earth. All of the solutions that I read from all the liberal press, they all have these ideas that are kind of a little bit like, they're versions of the New Deal. They're versions of something that happened 60, 70 years ago. A safety net and so forth. We got to have that, certainly, but they all leave the earth out. You can't have social change in 2026 without the earth. Am I right, Savage?
2: You're right.
1: You can't. You can't, Sean. You can't do that.
2: No.
1: The earth is too active right now. Mm. We have a natural disaster somewhere on the earth every 24 hours at this point. It's accelerating, and that is the earth talking to us. The percentage of black and Hispanic and indigenous people in the Silicon Valley computer community is 4%. It's a monoculture. It's racist, and it is capitalist, and it's taking our money. What little we have left. So people, earth-alluia, right?
2: Earth-alluia.
1: Let's just sing it. Let's say it. Let's be with the people who have been speaking like cries in the wilderness for so long. Pay attention to where you are, where you live. Your neighborhood, part of your neighborhood is the earth. The air, the water, and the soil is where you are, no matter where you are. All right. Amen. How about some good Puerto Rican music? What about Ozo City? Have we got that coming up? Sean, hit it.

0: fuerte.
1: Mira, puñeta, no me quiten el
2: pepe. Mami, yo sé que tú te vuelves loca.
3: Yeah, all right.
4: Amen.
3: Today is a special day in our community. August 29th, today we are memorializing and celebrating the life of Chino Garcia. Big event over there at St. Mark's Church in the Bowery. Chino's memorial. Chino Garcia, godfather of Luis Saida, founder of Charas El Bohio, and a good friend to many communities, many people.
4: Just, oh, my God.
3: An all-around nice person. What can I say? A nice person. A lion. A big-hearted... You know, in The Wizard of Oz, when the lion needs a heart and he's singing, if I only... Does he want a heart? Oh, no, he wants courage.
4: Of the forest!
3: Yeah, well...
4: he was the king of the forest.
3: Yeah, Chino was the king of the forest. So today we just...
4: The one
3: dedicated.
4: That wanted a heart was the Tin Man.
3: Yeah. Chino was nothing like the
4: no,
3: Tin Man.
4: No, he had a heart.
3: Anyway, Chino Garcia, we celebrate you. We thank you for your work. We think of your family today.
4: He's in us now. We feel his
3: soul. Taina, Mara Luna, Gina, we think of you today. All the friends and family of Chino Garcia. I know he came on this radio station, WBAI, probably hundreds of times. And, you know, just fought till the very end to keep that community in the Lower East Side going, uniting families. He was always reaching across divides. He was always listening. He was encouraging. He taught us kind of how to be a good person in community. And he was the first person to ever give the Stop Shopping Choir rehearsal space.
4: Yeah.
3: So thanks for that.
4: We were broke. We showed up just asking for the chance to have a roof over our heads for our rehearsals and for our auditions and for our meetings. But back in, I don't know when that was, 2000 about.
3: I mean, Chino was very inspired by the work of Buckminster Fuller and housing poor people with geodesic domes, you know, and his work. He came into the work he did really through a kind of permacultural view of the landscape he was part of.
4: But somebody would say at the same time, you say that?
3: Yeah.
4: Somebody would say, well, he's one of the inventors, like the Young Lords, he's one of the inventors of the gang to activist community work pipeline.
3: Yes.
4: And you saw this great man, this gigantic, handsome man, walking fearlessly from the streets and claiming PS64.
3: That's right.
4: That enormous school that goes all the way from 9th to 10th, and not just on the eastern edge of Tompkins Square Park. And he walked in there with his five compatriots, and their names, their first letters of their first names together with Chino's, the C at the beginning, spelled out Charas.
3: That's
4: Charas,
3: right.
4: El Bohio.
3: Right, but showing us right away this sort of intersectional like strength, but what resilience actually is, like looking around and who's here? Who's here? Who's already here? Grandmothers, families, people trying to find a way out of their various situations. Let's work together. Let's do it together. You know,
4: like
3: at that
4: Maria
3: time,
4: Torres at Esperanza Garden.
3: Right.
4: All those Puerto Rican grandmothers were going into those, you know, needles and feces vacant lots and converting them back into community gardens. And, of course, Giuliani tried to take back those
3: gardens. And when the wave of gentrification that we see continuing today in the Lower East Side is on the shoulders of their work.
4: Yeah.
3: Of beautifying, of integrating the neighborhood. Of
4: this whole squatting revolution.
3: The homesteaders.
4: Yeah.
3: What we see now comes directly from their work, and that work was stolen, just pulled out from underneath them. And, you know, so many people dispossessed in that neighborhood in the last 25 years.
4: Jared Kushner buying entire city blocks.
3: Yeah, pushing them out.
4: Well, we were a pipeline of another kind because we showed up and we wanted to have the Stop Shopping Choir was supposed to be, and it is, like a subway car. It was supposed to represent the racial and gender balance of our city, which is a little bit different than going from a Puerto Rican gang to basically a Puerto Rican Lower East Side community center. A little bit different. But he didn't hesitate. He saw our pipeline. He saw what we wanted to do. And he saw that we were going to be really wide-ranging. We were going to be able to go into lots of different kinds of neighborhoods with our idea. And he, you know, a person in his position might not buy opposing consumerism right away. You hear what I'm saying? That's not necessarily the radical.
3: I don't know. Chino was a
4: he
3: real
4: He got it immediately.
3: Visionary.
4: Consumerism is what eventually tried to destroy.
3: Yeah.
4: When Greg Singer tried to take over PS64, Charis, it was consumerism that was driving it. He wanted to turn it into an NYU dormitory. He wanted to just follow the money.
3: We're racing through this information. I'll just give you just a tiny taste of it. So a group of Puerto Ricans in the Lower East Side claimed a giant school building, cleaned it up, fixed it up, occupied it, essentially made it into a thriving, beautiful community center. And it wasn't not a separatist movement. I mean, it was inclusive. It was pluralistic. It was everybody in that place. It was incredible. People like us, the Hungry March Band, all kinds of musical groups, all kinds of community organizers working out of that space.
4: Parties and
3: political
4: meetings
3: people.
4: And movies.
3: And then Giuliani sells the building for $1, right, or some tiny amount to Greg Singer, developer.
4: Who gives his campaign money. It's just straight up corruption.
3: Corruption. So then what ensues is a 25-year fight to get that building back to the community. In the meantime, the building, which got historically landmarked, that was a big fight as well, to landmark the
4: and
3: building.
4: And saved by a friend who lived in the neighborhood.
3: Right, so now it's
4: at the last minute. I'm so glad that happened before Chino's passing.
3: So the building now, where does it stand? PS64, what we call Charis El Bohío, is out of the hands of Greg Singer, the developer. It is in a state of tremendous
4: decay. And it's going to take millions and millions of dollars to refurbish
3: it. Because Greg Singer just let it go, and the neighborhood just had to watch as rain came in the windows, and it just fell to pieces, which is one way that developers resist this historic landmark designation, is they just let the building collapse, and then they say, well, there's nothing left to preserve. In any case, the building is now safe from the developers. It's in a process by which it becomes a community center, hopefully with the support of the city and lots of community groups. We'll see how that goes. But we today are honoring Chino Garcia, who with his friends and community and family took that building out of...
4: Cleaned it up
3: and made it into an incredible place that, you know, the what came out of that place was a lot of relationships, and many of those relationships intact today. So,
4: and the lesson that he teaches us... cross those borders. Open that door. When we showed up there, you know, they just embraced us.
3: This is a beautiful building. It has an auditorium in it. It has giant classrooms, big windows. This is the building where Yip Harburg went to school. Yip Harburg, who wrote Brother, Can You Spare a Dime? And other great hits of the
4: Depression era.
3: The Depression era. So, anyway, Chino, we love you. And here's a little music for you, Chino.

0: And now, Norman Siegel, Justice in Real Time. Norman, what you got for us?
1: Norman.
2: Good afternoon, Reverend Billy, Savitri D, and listeners. Two important issues to focus on today. One, autocracy, and two, mail-in voting. Our theme, as you know, is democracy, not autocracy. The New York Times has been publishing what they call an autocracy index. In my opinion, this effort is incredibly useful in understanding what's happening to our country. Let me read you parts of the New York Times editorial from last Sunday, and then some parts of their autocracy index. The editorial is entitled, Trump's Election Meddling Erodes Our Democracy. The surest sign of democratic collapse is the unwillingness of an electoral political party to leave office. The party rewrites laws and changes election rules to prevent its opponent from gaining power. The shift often starts slowly, but can ultimately end in autocracy. The New York Times editorial board is tracking 12 democratic erosions in the United States based on historical patterns and interviews with experts. Our index places the United States on a scale of 0 to 10 for each category. 0 represents the United States before Mr. Trump began his second term. Not perfect, surely, but still a strong democracy. 10 represents the condition in a true autocracy, such as China, Iran, and Russia. Together, Mr. Trump's actions have left constitutional scholars and Democratic experts anxious about this year's midterm elections. Politicians from both major parties and federal judges should be prepared to push back forcefully against any attempt he and his allies make to interfere with the 2026 elections. This editorial is our fourth version of the Autocracy Index, which we published in October 2025. The updated version includes chronological lists of the anti-democratic steps Mr. Trump has taken in all 12 categories, and we plan to update them again in the months ahead. So the 12 categories, folks, and their rating is as follows. Manipulating the law to stay in power. It's a 3 with 14 specific examples. Stifling speech and dissent. They give it a 4 with 9 specific examples. Persecuting political opponents. A 5 with 18 different examples. Bypassing the legislature, a 5 with 12 examples. Using the military at home, a 2 with 5 examples. Defying the courts, a 2 with 10 examples. Declaring false emergencies, a 5 with 7 examples. Vilifying marginalized groups, a 6 with 11 examples. Controlling the information, a 2 with 13 examples. Trying to take over universities, a 3 with 5 examples. Creating a cult of personality, a 6 with 14 examples. And using power for personal profit, a 7 with 12 examples. Now, this advocacy index, which I think you all should read about, provides you with the arguments and evidence to what the Trump administration is doing to our constitutional democracy. Read it, learn it, and use it to persuade other New Yorkers, other Americans, to what's happening in our nation. Let's stop the direction to an autocracy. The second, right to vote. We have discussed this topic previously. Voting rights are crucial to a constitutional democracy. Now, Trump, back in March of 2026, issued an executive order. The order would have had the federal government create a state citizenship list of eligible voters and then directed the U.S. Postal Service to deliver mail ballots only to those on the list. So two lawsuits followed that. In June of 2026, a federal judge halted Trump's executive order. The judge, Indira Tawani from Massachusetts, sided with a coalition of nearly 24 states that challenged the order. The order that the plaintiffs argued in the two cases was that Trump's executive order should be found unconstitutional because, and this is an important point, the states and Congress, not the president, have oversight over the nation's elections. A second lawsuit was filed, and that was filed by the League of Women Voters versus Trump. And the judge ruled that they had standing to challenge the executive order as well. So the Trump administration filed an appeal to the U.S. Court of Appeals for the First Circuit after the judge decided that his executive order was unconstitutional. And that court held as follows. It said that the executive order directs unprecedented levels of involvement by federal officials in how states administer elections. Now, subsequent to this decision, the Trump administration filed via an emergency appeal, the shadow docket, asking the Supreme Court to address the issues. And last Monday, August 24th, the Supreme Court stayed Judge Tawani's injunction blocking parts of Trump's executive order on mail voting, allowing implementation while litigation proceeds. The Supreme Court found that the case was not ripe. What does that mean? It means that the 24 states' claims, the court said, was premature. Now, the court did say that federal courts review final rules, not proposed rules. And it said if the Postal Service issues a final rule and it harms the states, they may challenge that rule. Now, a dissent by Justice Jackson was very powerful, in my opinion. She wrote, quote, "This ruling violates well-established precedent concerning the court's equitable discretion and needlessly injects chaos and uncertainty into the upcoming midterm elections." She also had a line that I think is very powerful. She says, "The government, paren, which controls the timing of proposed and final rules, can easily game the system." So on Friday, August 21, it's a week ago from yesterday, the U.S. Postal Office finally issued its final rule. So the 24 states, through their attorney generals, did what the Supreme Court said. On this past Wednesday, they filed in the federal court in Massachusetts before the same judge a new lawsuit saying that the post office's final rule, in fact, does harm the states. And this past Thursday, that judge, according to the D.C. Smart Brief, said, quote, "U.S. Judge Indira Tawani has temporarily blocked the Trump administration from implementing new rules that will restrict mail-in voting by increasing U.S. Postal Service oversight." The judge wrote, and I quote, "Plaintiff states face irreparable harm when they are required to comply with a likely unconstitutional regulation for which compliance is practically impossible as to the 2026 midterm elections, now little more than 2 months away." Now, yesterday, no surprise, the Trump administration appealed the judge's decision, probably to the First Circuit Court of Appeals. Now, this most likely will wind up back in the Supreme Court. And this time, the court will address the merits of this case. Now, in my opinion, as I said before, this case will have a huge, huge impact on who can vote in the November elections. And that's the key to the future of our democracy. So we got to watch it real closely. So in conclusion, folks, our country, our democracy is slowly but surely changing. We are moving towards an autocracy. If you are opposed to this direction, speak up. Please speak up. Let fellow New Yorkers and fellow Americans know that we are for democracy, not autocracy. Thank you, Reverend Billy. Thank you, Savitri. Take care, everybody.

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1: Children, the Bible.
2: All right. John Quilty and Amber Gray singing that song, Push Back.
1: Well, that really covers a lot of issues right
2: there.
1: Yeah. It was interesting listening to that after talking about PS64.
2: Rudy G, you're not my lover. NYPD, you're not my lover.
1: Pushing that imposing.
2: Little Mermaid, you're not my lover. The one that really sticks with me is, no, your latte's not my lover.
1: That's the first lover line.
2: Yeah, you see people walking around cradling that latte all day long like it's their lover. But just remember, people, that's not your lover. That's a latte, and you can make it at home for a lot cheaper. I'm Savitri D, here with Reverend Billy. 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
1: We're just so honored to be on this strong signal with this tall antenna talking to the New York people and the beyond the edges of the legal city, out into the burbs, out into the small towns where so many of our friends moved during COVID. This is independent media, and this autocrat and his information intimidating, information buying gangster friends, they haven't gotten to Pacifica Network yet.
2: That's right.
1: And so every time we're on here is an honor. It's just keep claiming that conversation with our activist friends who we try to inspire. Go out to Delaney Hall, get the chain stores, get them unionized, slow down the real estate, knock on doors for Mom Donnie, you know.
2: Mm-hmm.
1: Or am I not supposed to be political? That's okay, isn't it?
2: You can say Mom Donnie and other candidates.
1: And other candidates. Well, listen, the independent media is created by the community that we create as we talk here. And that we pool our resources. Now, Savitri and I and Sean, we give to this community what we can. It goes into the hat at the middle of the circle. And so we're asking you now to perhaps do something you've never done before. Just take that time. Share your resources. And maybe you have done it, but maybe you can increase your giving now. That buddy commitment that you've got every month, maybe you can raise that up. We've got some ways to contact BAI, which stands for We Beat AI, right?
2: That's right.
1: We're beating AI.
2: That's right, we are.
1: AI is not independent radio. 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Here we go. 833-WBAI-NYC.
2: 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This is unconsolidated media right here. This is community media. This is grassroots media. This is weeds in the concrete media, people.
1: Talking on the stoop media.
2: That's right. That's right. So you can go to WBAI.org and become a buddy at buddy.WBAI.org. That's sustained support month by month, which really helps us here to meet those bills, the health care for the workers here, the transmitter up on top of that building midtown. And we really appreciate your support. We appreciate you listening. We appreciate your participation in this independent conversation.
1: Some of us are old-fashioned. We'd just like to mail in a check through the United States Post Office. I've got that check. You would write that check to WBAI/Pacifica. Am I right? Am I right? Is that on the wall? Wait a minute. Pacifica comes first. I knew that something was wrong. Pacifica/WBAI 388 Atlantic Avenue, Brooklyn, New York, 11217. 388 Atlantic Avenue, Brooklyn, New York, 11217.
2: This is Earth Riot Radio. I'm Savitri D with Reverend Billy. We talk about activism here. We talk about the earth. And, you know, it's been a big week for the earth. Feels like every week is, but I'd just like to give you a little weather report. Right now in the U.S., so far this year, 7.9 million acres have burned. Right now, we have 21,859 fire personnel fighting fires all over the country. Just yesterday, 153 new fires, 13 of them large. That means larger than 3,000 acres. There are 97 fires burning across the country that are larger than 3,000 acres. And I just want to point especially to Oregon and Washington, who are really getting the worst of it this year. 1.2 million acres have burned in Oregon, and 500,000 acres have burned in Washington. Now, in Oregon, you see a lot of, this is a lot of grass fire in very steep and rugged terrain. Cheatgrass, an invasive species that just burns like crazy, burns so quickly. A lot of that burning in Oregon and Washington right now. But for your climate change denying friends, the fires this year, 127% more than the 10-year average of fires.
1: So going up.
2: Just letting you know that the fires are burning more. You can't just write this off and say, oh, there's always fires out west. I mean, there are always fires out west. And, of course, some of those fires are good for the land, but some of them aren't. And certainly we have to pay attention to this increase in forest fires and grass fires.
1: This is a part of a global heat wave. Talking now to the people who are still on the fence about climate change. The global heat wave jumped. It was going up gradually over the decades, and then it jumped 3 years ago during COVID. It just went way up, and it was without explanation. The scientists couldn't explain it with the usual climate change equations. And for a long time, the scientists were arguing back and forth, and they never really resolved it. In other words, the Earth does things that are mysterious to us and always will. And we have to respect that. We have to accept that the Earth is infinitely complex, always changing. That the Earth is, as our Earth culture, our First Nations peoples always say, the Earth is a living being. We live in our bodies, and our bodies live in a larger body. And that larger body is not just a self-regulating organism, which is, you know, what the Gaia, what Lynn Margulis and James Lovelock argued. It's a step beyond that. It's a living thing. It's a life. And isn't that incredible? It's this round ball in space that is brimming with intelligence, that is self-prescribing this hyper-evolution right now that some people call the sixth extinction. It is trying to survive, as it has in the past when the gases in the air got imbalanced. It's trying to survive by these what we call natural disasters. The natural disasters are reported to us as separate events not connected to each other. They're coming from one thing. They're coming from the earth. And Savitri, I want to thank you for the way you just reported those natural disasters.
2: Well,
1: they were connected.
2: Yes, of course they are connected. And just remember that our language breaks down around this. So words like trying to survive, I mean, does the word trying apply to the earth? We don't know. Does the word a life, I mean, just turning, objectifying the earth into a life, you know, making it a single thing. I think our language does not support the complexity of the earth's reality. But right now we're really in trouble because all the work we need to do right now is being circumvented by new executive orders, undoing of previous ones,
1: taking down
2: laws,
1: satellites that are helping
2: going.
1: Us study the earth.
2: I think right
1: it's
2: now,
1: just the
2: I'd
1: general
2: like
1: to, EPA, the Paris Climate Agreement, it's just all falling apart.
2: Well, and especially right now in the U.S., where we have an incredible abundance of wild lands, more than most places on earth. And these are roadless places. That's what defines a wild land in the U.S. that it has no roads, there's no access, right, except for on your feet, essentially, or occasionally an ATV can make its way through those woods. But the Trump administration is...
1: has kind of a

0: It's 400 threatened, endangered, already threatened and endangered plants and animals will be on a extinction fast track with the elimination of the roadless rule. 7.5 million acres of designated critical habitat for vulnerable keystone species, including grizzly bears, Canadian lynx, wolverines, spotted owls. So check it out. 7.5 million acres of designated critical habitat threatened by this. I just said to you a few minutes ago that 7.5 million acres have burned this year. So that's 15 million acres together in one summer where habitat is suddenly threatened. Oh. Okay. I mean, you can't view these things alone, right? The elimination of a roadless rule and 7.5 million acres disappearing to forest fires. A lot of these lands touch each other. Some of them are the same lands, of course. Mm-hmm. My math is probably a little bit off. But we really have to pay attention to these things. And it's very difficult to pay attention to what's happening in our wild lands because, you know, most of us don't know these lands intimately. We don't think of them as our place.
1: We have to trust the unknown. The scientists brought to us far more than we needed to believe in climate change. CO2 and methane in the greenhouse gases increase the temperature of the Earth and change all the ecosystems, change the ocean. And that was something we learned from science. We also have to mix in with that, alongside of that, we have to have an appreciation and even a love for the things that we don't know. And that's what the Earth culture people tell us. You don't know everything about another person. You never know everything about a living being. That's infinitely changing and complex.
0: And speaking of things that are infinitely complex, let's talk just briefly about the incredible landslide and flood we saw on the Nepali and Chinese border this week, which registered like an earthquake on seismic scales, 5.2 earthquake. Only it wasn't an earthquake. It was a glacial collapse, a landslide and a glacial collapse, streaming down 100 kilometers of canyon, destroying hundreds, untold numbers of buildings, communities, villages, killing probably thousands. As it stands now, at least 1,000, with thousands still missing. We are talking about a place where it's hard to make a life. It's not an easy place to live. And it's not as though these people can just move up the mountainside. These are steep, rugged mountains.
1: I'd like to say that this was predicted by the IPCC report of the United Nations, the collection of 500 or 600 climate scientists who work together to monitor what's happening with the Earth and issue their unreadable reports. But one of the things that was read was a prediction by some of the scientists that the Earth will become warm enough to melt high elevation glaciers in the Himalayan mountains and in the
0: Correct.
1: Andes and so forth. And that was predicted. And the right wing climate deniers came down on that like a ton of bricks, made fun of them, called them science fiction producing liars.
0: I mean, if you've ever
1: seen. And they had to take that out of the report. They took that warning out of their official annual report.
0: This particular glacier was at 17,000 feet, which is very high. Higher than any mountain in the U.S., and there's some big mountains in the U.S. If you've ever been to these places, you understand that when you see one of these glaciers, they're gigantic, and it's impossible to imagine them collapsing. They are like themselves landforms, only they're made of ice. And so to think that there's melting going on, and it's very unpredictable, right? Because the melting is often happening underneath what's visible. Mm-hmm. Right? You don't see it, and then it has this slipperiness.
1: So much is out of sight, and that is what we call the fabulous unknown in the Church of Stop Shopping. We have Leonard Peltier's paintings and his family, and maybe Leonard himself coming to the Quaker Meeting House on 15th Street, east of Union Square, on October 4th. And he, in his, can we have him back again before he comes out? We were told that superstorms, what we call natural disasters, are actually telegrams from Mother Earth. And loving that fabulous unknown, loving what we don't know.

0: The Fabulous Unknown, Stop Shopping Choir. E. Katrina Lewis wrote that song with us, along with a lot of participants in the language. Eileen Miles, Reverend Billy, myself, Savitri D.
1: We have Sundar a lot of that Gangwani. Going on in our songs. We don't.
0: Very collaborative song.
1: We don't cover the waterfront there with our credits, I'm afraid.
0: I called Eileen Miles. She was at an airport. They were at an airport, and I said, Eileen, I can't figure out this last line. She said, oh, send it to me. And then they sent it back to me. Just say,
1: don't be afraid.
0: Don't be afraid. Thank you, Eileen. Thank you for that. One more time for Chino Garcia. Today's his memorial celebration, his celebration of life at St. Mark's Church in the Bowery this afternoon. We're so excited to go over there from here. And I just want to shout out his whole family and community, and especially his daughter, Taina, and his nieces, Mara Luna and Gina. And Chino, we love you.
1: You're with us, all the way. And Chino's with us in such a way that when we disappear into the fabulous unknown, if we learn the lesson and practice what he's taught us, what we've got there will sail into the people that survive after us.
0: That's right. And again, I'd also encourage listeners to find that Incursions report at the Center for Biological Diversity and just read about the roadless rule. Educate yourself on this important issue.
1: We've got 3 minutes to go. The importance of having these voices that the autocrats have not found yet. We can talk about Delaney Hall. We can talk about the real estate industry. We can talk about how the courts slowed down the reclamation of PS64 for 25 years. All the courts, so many of the politicians tilted towards the real estate industry here in New York, keeping us away from our own community center. We can say that here. I'm saying this right now on 50,000 watts. It just went out there into all the radios.
0: That's right.
1: And the
0: WBAI,
1: computers.
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1: Call Share your up. Resources with Yeah, be a monthly giver. If it's $2.50, do it. Buddy, BUDDY, period. WBAI, period. ORG. Buddy, WBAI, org.
0: We'd like to thank Sean Rhodes, our engineer today. Thank you, Sean.
1: And Robert Henley, our station manager, and Keziah Glow, our producer. We're so honored to be here where we can just let it fly. The experience that we've had in the last today, the experience that we've had in the last 25 years has been channeled through our bodies here from when we went up to Chino and his friends at this big school that they claimed and turned into this all-purpose, amazing Lower East Side East Village Center. That was 25 years ago, and that was before 9/11. And all through time, the Amber Gray John Quilty song is a little bit later in the push against Starbucks chain stores, and the domination by the real estate industry coming in and blowing away the small shops, mm-hmm. raising the rent mm-hmm. too high, too fast, mm-hmm. which has only continued. But, you know, now we have a mayor, and the mayor was elected by knocking on doors and having conversations, having that, reclaiming your neighborhood by the hard work of just going door to door, talking on the stoops, talking mm-hmm. on the sidewalks. And that's the thing that the real estate industry is afraid of. That's the thing that the AI people are afraid of. What if people make their own reality? What if they're not just sitting there getting blasted by this screen and their dopamine drop? what if they get their reality from each other, from conversation, from loving, from cooperating, from helping each other, from giving advice, from complaining, from kvetching? what if we make our own lives? Somebody give me a life-alleluia here.
0: Life-alleluia. Thank you for listening. I'm Savitri D. with Reverend Billy. 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
2: Alleluia. 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Hello, Pacifica family. 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
0: But not for me. 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
3: 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Coming up next, Good Morning Nueva York with me, your host, King Downing. 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
4: You probably remember me singing about an old redheaded gal by the name of Jolene.

And how are you feeling this morning as we wind down Black August, remembering our political prisoners? It's time for Good Morning Nueva York. I'm your host, King Downing. 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Sean Rhodes is engineering. If you're just waking up, rise and shine with us. If you're already up, stay with us. And if you're one of the many overnight or essential workers just getting home, let us tuck you in. We opened up with Jolene by Dolly Parton. She just joined the ancestors, singer-songwriter, the queen of country, one of the most successful country performers in history, philanthropist, even had an activist side, 100 million records sold, one of the best-selling music artists of all types, of all time. And I'm bringing her up because she was also outspoken. She spoke about racial tension in the U.S. in support of Black Lives Matter. I understand people having to make themselves known, felt, and seen. And Black lives, of course, matter. Do we think our little white asses are the only ones that matter? No. 2018, she renamed her Dollywood dinner event from Dixie Stampede to Dolly Parton Stampede when she heard that Dixie was offensive, a word linked to slavery in the South. And she also supported LGBTQ plus rights. She was born January 1946, joined the ancestors this past August 25th. So, on with the program. For the full hour, Black Brits Shake Up the Music World, a Black UK music collective, opens a club in London, performs there with big success, and wind up with big hits across the UK and the US, including Grammy Awards. We'll take you to a live concert of theirs. So stay right here for the full hour. And then, of course, weather, 70 degrees, high of 85 today, low of 72 for the morning. 73, mostly sunny, 1% chance of rain for the afternoon, 80, mostly cloudy, 5% chance of rain for the evening, 82, partly cloudy, 22% chance of rain in the early evening. For transit, go to mta.info for the latest in your travel, and now on with the program.

Welcome to Good Morning Nueva York. I'm your host, King Downing. If you're just joining us, we'll be here till 9 a.m. The Artivism version of the program. Sean Rhodes is engineering. In the background, Keep On Moving by today's featured group. Black Brits Shake Up the Music World, a Black UK collective, a Black KU's music collective, opens a club in London, and they perform there with big success on both fronts. They wind up with huge hits in the UK and US and Grammy Awards. We'll take you to a live concert of theirs, so stay right here for the hour. We're talking about Soul to Soul, a music collective in London, best known for two major hits, Keep On Moving that you just heard, and also Back to Life. They've won two Grammy Awards, have been nominated for 5 Brit Awards, twice for Best British Group. Let's listen to them live, Soul to Soul.

Well, welcome to Metropolis, the world of soul to soul. You know what, once again, it's a privilege to be amongst such fantastic and fine people, and I know you've been supporting us, and we really do seriously appreciate it, because, I don't know, 20-odd years ago, I wouldn't believe we get to this point. Welcoming 26 years in the game. Ladies and gentlemen, the sound of soul to soul.

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You sure? Yeah, yeah.

0: Yeah. Just got to tell you a little story about that particular song. That was written by this wonderful gentleman by the name of Mr. Junie Morrison, so we want to thank him for that. Time for some love.
1: So there you have Soul to Soul Live as we are celebrating the end of Black August. And we're going to be back with more of this live concert after some messages, but I want to bring one quick message to you, and that is, if you like what you hear here or on any other show, please support WBAI by becoming a member or a buddy. 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So become a member or a buddy. 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
1: What's up, WBAI family? 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That's right. The Abolitionist is on the move, and we're shifting from our old 6 to 7 p.m. slot and landing in a brand new home, Sundays from 2 to 3 p.m. Same bold conversation, same unapologetic truth, same spicy, smart, emotionally literate energy. 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But now, you can catch us mid-afternoon when your brain is fresh and awake and your tea is hot. 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I'll see you on the air, Sundays from 2 to 3.

Welcome to Good Morning Nueva York. If you're just joining us, I'm your host, King Downing. We'll be here till 9 a.m. This is the Sunday Artivism version of the program. Sean Rhodes is engineering. And we're continuing with part two, Black Brits Shake Up the Music World. A black UK music collective opens a club in London and performs there with big success on both fronts. They wind up with huge hits in the UK and the US and some Grammy Awards. And we're taking you to a live concert of theirs in the background. We're talking about the group Soul to Soul, a music collective from London, best known for their two major hits, Keep On Moving and Back to Life. They won 2 Grammy Awards and nominated for 5 Brit Awards. Let's continue with their concert.

So there you have Soul to Soul live at Metropolis in London. I want to thank you for joining us today. 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This has been the Artivism Show. Thanks to Sean Rhodes for engineering. And I hope that if you like what you hear here on this show and elsewhere, that you'll do a few things. 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The world needs us, WBAI and Pacifica, more than ever, and we need you more than ever. Have a great Sunday. I'll see you on Tuesday.

0: is Stephanie Wells, Executive Director of Pacifica Foundation. 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
4: 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This is Isaac Ferguson, letting you know that I'm back on the air with Caribbean Voices and Beyond, where we tackle all of the critical issues from a butt-kicking, take-no-prisoners Caribbean perspective. 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

0: Good morning, folks. 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I'm Jeff Simmons, your host, and I'm very glad you're spending part of your Sunday morning with us. Every week on this show, we make room for a subject that touches far more of our lives than we sometimes realize. The animals who are living with us, the wildlife who are living around us, and the people whose work shapes how animals are treated, how they're protected, and how they are cared for. And we do this show because animals aren't a side issue. They're part of our families. They're part of our neighborhoods and our environment and our public health system, and increasingly, our public policy debates. So one week, my co-host Aaron Clark and I may be talking about a new scientific discovery, and another week, rescue and adoption, another legislation, and another what it takes simply to keep a beloved dog or cat healthy. And what we love most is that these conversations are connected. So caring for an animal can teach us about patience. That's something I've always needed to learn more about patience and responsibility. Protecting wildlife can help tell us something about the health of our environment, and looking at who can or cannot get veterinary care opens a much larger conversation about access and geography, cost, and the people who choose this work as a profession. And we also take time as much as we can to hear from you, listeners, who tell us about the animals you love and the rescues you support and the questions you have. And of course, the stories you think deserve more attention. And I really deeply appreciate the emails that I get from some of our listeners, not just commenting on the show topics, but also suggesting ideas. That's exactly what we want this show to be about. We want it to be informative and curious and compassionate and, of course, connected to the community. And I, as I noted, I don't do this alone. Joining me each week is my co-host, Aaron Clark. Now, Aaron's a bit under the weather today, so she's telling me to speak as much as possible, but I know you're going to be part of the show. Aaron, good morning.
1: Thank you so much, Jeff, for giving that preface for me. And yes, I am a little bit under the weather. If you can hear, I'm sounding a bit stuffy. So please give me a bit of grace this morning. You know, we have a terrific show ahead of us, including a look at the future of veterinary medicine and later a program where young people are learning hands-on skills while helping rescue dogs become more ready for adoption. And that is something that is so important and near and dear to my heart. My Peggy was a rescue, and we know that bigger dogs have a harder time being rescued, especially dogs that sometimes folks think are not the friendliest, and pit bulls, which Piggy is, fall under that category. So really looking forward to hearing about this wonderful program.
0: And I'm glad you just said that, because as you know, because we were texting earlier this morning, I do want to do an episode just on pit bulls, because Aaron, I reflect on when I used to work at the Bergen Record for our listeners from New Jersey. I was there for almost 10 years. And one of the stories I had done was on how people were breeding them to fight. And I had done a piece on what were called pit bull weight pulls. And I just remember really feeling badly for a lot of these dogs that were being trained to fight and become more muscular and be aggressive. And it was really troubling to me at the time. So, and that could be the perception that impacts a lot of people's decisions on why or why they don't adopt a pit bull, Aaron.
1: Absolutely. But I just fell in love with Peggy. I've said to myself, I've always wanted a pit bull or a golden or a lab retriever is what I always told myself that I wanted if I ever had a dog. But when Peggy came into my life, I couldn't think of any other dog. And they really are just the sweetest. Almost every pit bull owner that I've met in my neighborhood or just walking out and about in the city say the same thing, that their pit bull and pit bulls that they come across are so sweet. But because a lot of folks have heard the bad stories reported on the news about pit bulls attacking folks, pit bulls that are in these fighting rings, they're really afraid of them. And they have become kind of like a banned dog. Even in some states, I've traveled to Maryland often where I have family, and I can't even take Peggy to get groomed at a Petco or any other local pet shops because they are not allowed in Maryland. So that's something very interesting as well.
0: Yes, a very good point. You're mentioning the news. And before we get to the news in just a moment, I do want to take a moment and remind our listeners about the reason that conversations like this can happen on WBAI. It's because of you. It's because of the listeners. We're in the middle, well, actually, we're nearing the end of the summer fundraising campaign, but I think it may have to go a little further because we still have a long way to go. We were up above, I think we're closer, 80, maybe around 80,000, a little over 80,000, but we are trying to get to $200,000. This is not just a random number. This is because of the mounting expenses we have for things like being able to transmit our signal from the top of four Times Square. I think it's over $17,000 a month right now, Aaron. But this station doesn't depend on commercial advertising to decide who deserves airtime. 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
1: Well, now let's turn to what's happening in the animal world this week. The New York Times took a look at something many dog owners have probably wondered about. Does CBD actually help our dogs? CBD products for pets have exploded in popularity with treats, oils, and supplements marketed for everything from anxiety and arthritis to seizures. But despite all those claims, the science remains much more limited than the marketing might suggest. There is some promising evidence. Studies have suggested CBD may help some dogs with osteoarthritis and chronic pain, potentially improving their comfort and mobility. Researchers have also found indicators that it may reduce seizures in some dogs with epilepsy when used alongside conventional anti-seizure medication. Cornell researchers say that the evidence so far suggests there may be a role for hemp-derived products in treating osteoarthritis, certain skin conditions, and seizures, but much more research is still needed. Where the evidence gets a little murky is anxiety, one of the biggest reasons owners buy CBD for their pets. Some studies and owners' reports suggest dogs may appear calmer, while other controlled research has found little to no significant effect. And CBD should not be viewed as a substitute for behavioral training or established veterinarian medications when a dog has serious anxiety or behavioral problems. There are also safety concerns. There are currently no FDA-approved CBD products for dogs, and products can vary dramatically in quality and potency. So the takeaway for dog guardians is not necessarily that CBD doesn't work. It's that we still don't know enough to treat it like an ordinary proven medication. So if you're thinking about giving your dog CBD, talk with your veterinarian first, particularly if your dog takes other medications. And then remember that CBD and THC have very different qualities. THC can be toxic for dogs. In other words, there may be real potential here. But for now, the science is still catching up with all the enthusiasm around this.
0: And from that story, I want to move over to another headline that really caught our attention. This was a snapshot of just how important animals have become in our lives. According to a roundup of pet ownership stats from Forbes Advisor, 66% of U.S. households, that's nearly 87 million homes, have at least one pet. That is up from 56% of households back in 1988. And perhaps the number says the most. 97% of pet owners consider their animals part of their families, with more than half saying that the pets are as much a part of the family as any human member. And dogs, of course, continue to rule the roost, at least statistically. About 65 million American households have a dog. But loving an animal is increasingly expensive. Forbes estimates the essential expenses for a dog average more than $1,500 a year. That doesn't include things like regular doggy daycare, which, as I know from my previous experience, can really add thousands more dollars. More troubling, 42% of pet owners said an unexpected vet bill of close to $1,000 or less would force them into debt. So beyond some interesting numbers, these stats really underscore something we talk about all the time on Animal Matters, because for millions of Americans, animals are not an accessory to their lives. They shape where we live, how we spend our money, where we work, and sometimes even who we date. And right, Aaron, who we date.
1: Yeah, if someone doesn't like a dog, then that's an automatic no here. I don't know about you. So, one more story before we turn to our first guest and a much bigger question about who is available to care for animals across the country. We talk a lot on Animal Matters about the challenges facing veterinary medicine, and a new study highlights just how important it is to support the people entering the profession. According to the American Animal Hospital Association, veterinary interns and residents face a particularly intense combination of pressures: long hours, high expectations, fear of making mistakes, difficult conversations with pet owners, compassion fatigue, and often significant student debt. One earlier survey cited by the AAHA found that 54% of veterinarian interns and residents screened positive for moderate to severe depression, while 30% reported some degree of suicidal thought. Now, researchers in Brazil say one relatively simple intervention could make a meaningful difference: social skills training. Their study found that helping young veterinarians develop stronger communication, relationship building, assertiveness, and self-advocacy skills can reduce emotional distress and serve as a protective factor for mental health. The training can include role-playing difficult conversations, practicing responses to stressful situations, and getting constructive feedback afterwards. Some veterinarian schools are already putting these ideas into practice. At the University of Florida, interns and residents participate in a weekly communication series covering everything from talking with clients about money to managing conflict. And that may be the larger takeaway here. Supporting veterinarian medicine means supporting veterinarians as well. This research suggests that giving young vets practical tools to communicate, advocate for themselves, and navigate emotionally difficult situations may also help them build longer, healthier careers, which ultimately benefits the animals and families who depend on them.
0: And that brings us to our first conversation this morning, because behind almost every story about an animal needing medical care is a person who spent years learning how to provide it. Now, here in New York City, we're fortunate to live in a region with a comparatively dense network of veterinary practices, emergency hospitals, specialists, and major animal medical centers. But across the country, there's a problem that's especially acute in rural areas and in food animal medicine. And the scale of the challenge is reflected in the federal response. So demand is not expected to disappear for veterinary care. The U.S. Bureau of Labor Statistics projects employment of veterinarians to grow 10% from 2024 to 2034, much faster than the average for all occupations, with about 3,000 openings projected each year. So that's where the American Veterinary Medical Association comes in, founded back in 1863. It's the nation's leading professional organization for veterinarians and works on issues ranging from animal health and welfare to public health, veterinary education, workforce policy, professional standards, and the future of veterinary practice. So joining us this morning is AVMA's president, Dr. Jen Quammen. She began her 2026-2027 term this summer, and her path to veterinary medicine gives her an unusually broad view of the profession. So let's bring her on. Dr. Jen Quammen, welcome to Animal Matters.
2: Thank you so much, and good morning to you both. How are you going today?
0: Everything's going well. Thank you. So you began your career as a veterinary technician. What led you to this career track?
2: Yeah, I sure did. So I think I always knew that veterinary medicine was going to be part of my life. And having the way things go, sometimes you get a little bit of a false start towards veterinary school. And so I wound up sort of making the decision to head down the path of becoming a credentialed or a licensed veterinary technician. And I did that for a number of years. And honestly, I really love it. And ultimately, that took me to a place where I could learn more about the career. And I made the decision then to dive into veterinary school. But I would say not all of my technician colleagues make that choice. But it does give me a pretty different perspective, having worked in part of the team, but also now being part of leading some of those veterinary teams.
0: So let's jump right into the topic. How would you describe the state of veterinary medicine in America today?
2: Oh, wonderful question. I think veterinary medicine is experiencing a tremendous amount of change, but also opportunity. There is a really strong demand for veterinary expertise, but it isn't evenly distributed across our communities or the areas of practice. I know you've already mentioned some of the challenges in rural and food animal communities, but there are other sectors like academia, public health, and some of our emergency or specialty care, where we are seeing sort of a maldistribution, if that makes sense, of where the veterinarians are ultimately placed in the workforce. So I'm overall pretty optimistic about where we're headed. I think the challenge and the opportunity again is making these careers sustainable, keeping care accessible to those farm owners, and making sure that those animals and communities that need it have access to the care that they need.
0: And if you just tuned in, folks, this is Animal Matters on WBAI 99.5 FM New York and streaming at WBAI.org. I'm your host, Jeff Simmons, and my co-host, Aaron Clark, and I are talking with Dr. Jen Qualman, President of the American Veterinary Medical Association. Geographically, and even by specialty, where is the most need for veterinarians?
2: Right now, we know the need is concentrated most where livestock density is highest and human density is lowest. So if you think about the Mountain West or stretches of rural Midwest or South, and even the Great Plains, those are places where nearly every single state has at least one designated shortage area. And so there is a federal designation. I know you kind of led up to that a bit. And in terms of sector, the biggest gaps are in those rural food animal and equine practices, along with academia, public health. Those are the places where we tend to see. So emergency and specialty care tends to cluster around places where there's major human population centers and then thin out. So this is a rural America challenge, just as much as much of our healthcare is for the human side as well.
0: What happens when a rural community can't attract or retain a veterinarian?
2: This can be a sad story, or it can be a story of real optimism. And I always try to lean a little more on the optimism side. But
0: I try
2: rural
0: as
2: veterinary,
0: well.
2: I know it's like it's I'm legit, just a little bit wired that way. But I think in general, rural veterinarians, we are the first line of defense for animal health, for food supply, for public health. And in a lot of communities, veterinarians are also a major pillar of the local economy. Generally speaking, these are business owners. They are part of your churches and your commerce, all of the things that are happening. When a county or a city loses some of those rural or large animal practitioners, then we see producers or veterinarians driving hours for care. Disease surveillance really thins out. And in particular, if I think about a current event, New World screwworm and avian influenza, those are things that are affecting our food animals. And we need veterinarians. We are the subject matter experts to identify, prevent, and treat those diseases. So this isn't just as simple as a herd can't find a vet to treat their cattle. It's much more complex than that.
0: And legislatively, there is the Rural Veterinary Workforce Act. What would that do?
2: Right now, there is this Workforce Act is a bipartisan bill. It is really top of AVMA's legislative priorities. And what this will do is help to put more veterinarians in those high need areas without additional federal funding. So we already have this program called the Veterinary Medicine Loan Repayment. And this gives up to $120,000 to veterinarians for a 3-year service commitment in those shortage areas. Right now, that money is currently taxed, which is not the same as a similar loan repayment for human physicians. So we at AVMA are really pushing to make sure that we can let the taxation end on that. And that would basically give the program enough to fund one more veterinarian for every 3 awards that it's currently issuing.
0: That's interesting. You're mentioning the 150,000. That leads me to the next question, because it's how much does veterinary school debt influence graduates' career choices?
2: Debt is definitely a major driver. More than 80% of veterinarians are graduating with student loan debt. And right now, the current average is more than $200,000 for their veterinary training. And this can certainly affect people across all sectors. But what I would say is that, again, lack of interest in these careers is not the barrier. The economics are. So when people grow up and they feel called to a practice where they can realistically afford to end up, they want to be there. But right now, we know that food animal exclusive veterinarians, so these are people that are working on cattle and swine and, sheep and goats, those sort of thing, they represent about 3% of our 2024 graduating cohort of veterinarians. And so this is really why we're driving towards these programs like the Rural Veterinary Workforce Act. They're so important to close that debt to income gap and keep those graduates in those communities where we need them. We know that if people get there and stay for a few years, the odds are they're going to stay and maintain roots in that community.
0: I've been talking a lot. I'd like Aaron to jump in. Aaron, sorry, I'm
2: Sure.
0: dominating too much. Aaron, you're muted.
2: Hi, Erin.
1: I absolutely am muted. See, that's being
0: That's
1: sick, this foggy head.
2: usually what
1: Please
2: happens to
1: forgive me,
2: me, Erin.
1: Jess. So, I wanted to know for a young listener who wants to become a veterinarian, tell us what does this path from college through veterinary school and licensing actually involve?
2: There's a lot of studying, which I suspect most people are not surprised to hear. So most veterinarians start, so veterinary school, like medical school, happens after undergraduate work. Most of our veterinarians in my cohort usually have around 4 to 5 years of undergraduate work, typically heavy sciences, so biology, chemistry, animal science, and then veterinary school itself is typically an additional 4 years, somewhat similar to medical school, except in our case, we learn on way more than just one species. We're learning about horses and cattle and birds and snakes and you name it, right? The A to Z is what veterinarians are learning about. And then once you've gotten through those years of veterinary school to actually graduate, you have to pass a national exam, and sometimes a state or a jurisdictional exam on top of that. And then we have to do continuing education every year to keep our life, or every 1 to 3 years, depending on the state, to keep your license current. Some veterinarians go on further to do internships or residencies. We have veterinarians that only work on hearts, and we have veterinarians that only work on skin. And so most of us are generalists, as I am. And so that is a undergraduate, 4 years of vet school, and then a national exam and some of those other hoops we just mentioned.
1: A topic that comes up, I feel like in every field is AI nowadays, and you're talking about students learning this science. So I'm curious, what role, if any, does artificial intelligence play in veterinarian technology?
2: Wonderful question. I think the so first thing I would say is a little joke we have on the inside on VetMed is that there are three versions of AI that I talk about. There's avian influenza, there's artificial intelligence, and there's artificial insemination because we do a lot of breeding as well. And so focusing specifically on the AI, I think you're thinking about of artificial intelligence. I think this is a tool like many things that we have in front of us, and we have found that many of my colleagues and myself included are utilizing some of these tools, but they are not there to replace veterinarians. The key for me is that we're working inside of that relationship between the veterinarian and the farm owner, the veterinarian and the pet owner. That is the place where we need to think about how AI can enhance, speed up what we're doing, maybe do some of the transcribing that we're seeing in the conversations. But at the end of the day, veterinarians are the animal health advocates. We are the center of care for animals. And so we have to be sure that we're using these tools safely, transparently, and ethically. Those all matter to us a lot.
1: And as these tools become more advanced and the science itself advanced, obviously expensive. So how do we keep this care accessible to families who really need it?
2: The cost is always something to keep in mind. And what I would say is veterinary care, just like veterinarians, are not one size fits all. So if you think about what we do in vet med as a spectrum, there is the same range of option when we talk about how we talk with our families. And so preventive care is always best. And if you have a patient that's not healthy, there are conservative options. There are more advanced options. I'm always going to encourage, and I do this, I'm in a clinic most days of the week, right? And so I'm always including my pet owners in this conversation of preventive care is the most effective and affordable way. Delaying can lead to higher costs down the road. And having conversations with your pet owners and your veterinarians, this is a two-way conversation. This is a collaboration. We all want to have the same health outcomes for those animals. And so I always encourage people to have an ongoing relationship with your veterinarian, find the person that makes sense for you and your community, and open those conversations early about, I need to keep options that are manageable for me. We've all been in those situations, veterinarians as well, or pet owners. And so we go through some of those conversations as well.
1: Okay, Jen, a two-part question for you. Looking 5 or 10 years down the line, part A, where do you see the greatest opportunity for those entering veterinary medicine? Where do you see the field going? So this is more of a question for the public.
2: There's a good zoom out there to really think about. I think I'll start with the ways that I think there's opportunity. So some of the really tremendous opportunities we have are places where there's an intersection of animals and people. And so that might be things like how animal and human health intersect, disease surveillance, technology, like we just talked about with artificial intelligence, food systems. How are we delivering and making sure our food is safe in this country and beyond? Veterinarians are involved in that conversation every single day with the food that we eat. If you eat meat, eggs, things of that nature in this country, there's also a really tremendous opportunity. And I think what I would say for the public facing is that this is a time and a really tremendous opportunity where the entire veterinary healthcare team can be elevated. There was a time when everybody just needed to, I got to talk to the doctor, I got to talk to the doctor. My veterinary technicians, those credentialed technicians, they are so skilled, and I want my pet owners to know the level of training and knowledge they have. And then on the back end, we are collaboratively working as a team. And so, although you may be seeing more of the pet healthcare team when you walk into a veterinary hospital, I think that's good in a way because it's elevating our technicians, letting them use their skills. And again, if there are questions that need to escalate and elevate to the doctor, the technicians are never going to go beyond what they feel comfortable, and they're always going to reel us in as a doctor as well. So just collaboratively seeing us as a full team and not just a one-person band, if that makes sense.
1: Absolutely does. And before you go, we'd love for you to tell listeners where they can go to learn. Sorry, there goes that cold. More about the AVMA and your work, Jen.
2: I can certainly help with that. I think what I'll take one moment to say is, like, I'm really optimistic about the people in this profession, whether that be my veterinary colleagues, my technicians, and/or my producer owners, my pet owners. Wonderful, wonderful humans are involved, and the human-animal bond is the center of everything that, navigates what I do in life and what AVMA is here to stand for. If you're curious about more around any of the topics we talked about today, there's a lot of public-facing information at avma.org. And across most of our socials, we are at AVMA Vets with a VETS at the end. Those are probably the best two places. You can find so much information there. And of course, if there's more that people want to know, you can message in and we'll get you more answers.
0: Dr. Jen Kwaman, I want to thank you so much for joining Erin and me here on Animal Matters. This was very, very insightful, and we'd love to have you back sometime.
2: I would love to do it. Aaron, Jeff, thank you so much. You guys have a wonderful rest of your morning, and hello to the rest of the world waking up that's not on the East Coast yet.
0: Thank you
1: Thank
0: so
1: you, Jen.
0: much.
2: You're welcome. Have a great day.
0: And before we move on, folks, I want to give you a few numbers that really can put that conversation in perspective. The federal labor projections show that the country is going from about 86,400 veterinary jobs in 2024 to roughly 94,700 by the year 2034. That's an increase of about 8,300 positions over the decade. And the support workforce matters too. Employment of veterinary technologists and technicians is projected to grow 9% over that same period, with about 14,300 openings a year. Then there's the financial reality facing new doctors. That's something that Dr. Jen had talked about because, this is a lot of debt that people can carry. So you think about the measure we talked about, the Rural Veterinary Workforce Act, and that could really provide a significant dent in debt that many of the folks who pursue this career would experience. Okay, before we move on, I do want to briefly tell you again, we are in our summer fundraising drive. So if you've got a few moments, please take a few moments and become a BAI buddy in the name of this show. And you can do that by going to buddy.wbai.org, buddy.wbai.org, or you can call 1-833-WBAI-NYC, 1-833-WBAI-NYC. Okay, you're listening to Animal Matters on WBAI 99.5 FM New York and also streaming live at WBAI.org. Erin and I are going to take a short musical break. And when we come back, we're going to head to the Children's Village in Dobbs Ferry, where young people are learning, grooming, training, animal behavior, and responsibility by working hands-on with rescue dogs. We'll be right back.

0: Welcome back to Animal Matters on WBAI 99.5 FM New York and also streaming live at WBAI.org. That was Dolly Parton's Cracker Jack. And I do want to take a few moments to remember Dolly Parton, who passed away last week. While most of us, you know, first knew her through her music, that unmistakable voice, the extraordinary songs, and the wonderful sense of humor, the outpouring since her death has reminded us just how much of her life was devoted to giving back. Dolly's philanthropy was enormous. It was extraordinary, varied, but there was a thread running through her life that really feels especially appropriate to remember here in Animal Matters. She loved animals. She grew up surrounded by them in the mountains of Tennessee. That affection stayed with her throughout her life. And dogs clearly held a special place in her heart. Her very first record, made when she was just a teen, was called Puppy Love. And decades later, she created a pet line called Doggy Parton and directed a portion of its proceeds to Willoughby Farms, a Tennessee rescue that cares for animals in need. And she even hosted Dolly Parton's Pet Gala. And when talking about it, she simply said, "I love animals." So maybe that's one reason Cracker Jack feels like the right song to play today. She wrote about a dog she remembered from childhood, a dog that represented friendship and companionship and the kind of uncomplicated love that anyone who has shared a life with an animal understands. She once explained that this was what pets gave us, unconditional love and acceptance. So this morning, Erin and I remembered Dolly Parton not only for the songs she gave us, but for the generosity, the humor, and the compassion behind them, and for understanding that kindness doesn't stop with people. It extends to the animals who share our homes, our communities, and, of course, our world. Okay.
1: Yes. Well, in the first half of the show, we talked about the veterinarian profession and the workforce needed to care for animals. This next conversation brings that idea down to a very hands-on level. How do young people discover that they may have the patience, discipline, and talent to work with animals in the very first place? At the Children's Village in Dobbs Ferry, a canine rescue and rehabilitation program gives young people, including youth with experience in foster care, the opportunity to learn practical skills while working with rescue dogs. The work can include grooming, handling, basic training, reading canine behavior, and helping dogs become more comfortable and better prepared for adoption. The program combines two goals that fit naturally together. Rescue dogs need consistency, patience, socialization, and care. Young people need meaningful opportunities to build confidence, responsibility, and job skills. Put those together and work can benefit both ends of the leash. The dogs currently come to the program through a partnership with a good dog rescue in Ossining. That means participants are not simply practicing on a classroom model. They are working with real rescue animals whose grooming, behavior, and comfort can make a difference in how ready they are to meet potential adopters.
0: And helping guide that work is Amelia Kasparian, canine rescue and rehab trainer at the Children's Village. Her role puts her directly at the intersection of animal behavior, hands-on training, and youth development, teaching young people how to work safely and thoughtfully with dogs while helping those dogs move closer to the homes they need. Amelia Kasparian, welcome to Animal Matters.
2: Hello, Jeff. Hey, Erin. Thanks for having me.
0: So before we get into the program, let's hear a little about you. How did working with dogs become your career?
2: Yeah, of course. So I was actually originally interested in human psychology. And then through a series of having my own dogs, meeting other dogs, and just getting to know animals more in depth, I actually shifted my focus from human psychology to animal psychology. So from there, I, you know, did some work in shelters, learning about the behavior of dogs, specifically rescue dogs. I also did some training with pet dogs, and I worked at a veterinary behavioral clinic. So through all those experiences, I've just, you know, really connected with dogs and learned how much learning about them can, you know, improve their lives and our lives.
0: And improve the lives of the young people that the Children's Village works with. So talk a little about you joining the Children's Village and really what that work has been like working with young people and assisting them in this program. Because it really, like, there's a two-part benefit. It helps the pets, the dogs, and it also helps the youth.
2: Exactly. Yeah, it's a really amazing opportunity. The Children's Village was looking for a certified professional dog trainer to kind of take over this instructing portion of the Canine and Rehabilitation Center. So that's where I came in earlier this year in January. And I've been having a great time getting to know the kids, getting to know the dogs, and really just seeing firsthand how their relationships are building and evolving throughout their time that they've worked with us at the Canine Center.
0: So give us an overview of the program. How does it work?
2: Absolutely. So we have basically in the morning before the kids finish school and start programming, we will visit the rescue, perform a couple quick behavioral evaluations just to make sure, you know, the dogs that we are taking are suitable to work with children. We'll bring them over to our facility at the Children's Village. Then we spend the day working with them. The interns that we have who are residents at the Children's Village will usually spend around 3 hours a day training, grooming, handling, and also just relaxing with the dogs. And then we wrap up for the day and we bring the dogs back to their rescue where they get a good night's sleep.
0: So you just talked about some of the skills that are learned, but it's more than just grooming, because I feel like there's a lot that the youth learn as well about responsibility and compassion and care. Talk a little about those benefits as well.
2: Absolutely. You know, when you're doing any work with any dog, but especially rescue dogs, you have to approach in a way that is very considering of trauma and, you know, the way that they are experiencing the outside world. So it's not as simple as just getting a dog, putting them in the bath and starting the bath. There's a lot of processes that happen before you even start the bath. You know, you have to, if this dog has never been exposed to a bath before, the students learn how you have to start slowly, right? You can start with exposing them to some water, and maybe you do just a water bath, and then the next time you can do soap. So these kids are really learning to, you know, see something, identify what is happening in someone's mind and how that's affecting their behavior. And then they're able to adjust their own practices to, you know, make that dog most comfortable.
0: You know, and I had witnessed this in action quite some time ago when I visited the campus. And one of the other things that really resonated with me, too, was watching the youth work together, that it really helped build team working skills as well.
2: Yes, it's really amazing. So the Children's Village is a residential facility, and they have multiple different cottages throughout the campus. So throughout the day, students aren't always, you know, mingling and mixing with the other cottages. But when they come to the Canine Center, everyone works together. You know, it doesn't matter your age. It doesn't matter why you're there or what cottage you're in. It's a very, very collaborative process. And, you know, it has to be. There's not always a situation where one person can handle something by themselves. And so, you know, it's always evolving, it's always moving, and everyone is willing to help and also willing to accept help.
0: You know, and Erin, my co-host, has a rescue dog. And we know that, you know, and you kind of touched on this as well, when you visit a good dog rescue to kind of suss out which dogs might be good for this program or not, but they could be anxious or under-socialized. So how do you teach the youth to read behavior and know when a dog might be uncomfortable?
2: Absolutely. So this is actually very important for the youth to also learn about themselves, you know, recognizing when you yourself might feel uncomfortable and how that might portray in your behavior. So we make sure to really make connections with the youth and with these dogs. You know, a lot of the youth have mistrust in adults because of things that have happened in the past, and a lot of the dogs are the same. So we really try to foster the connection and make sure that youth are going slow, just like they want to think through their own thoughts before they speak or act. It's the same thing we encourage them to do with the dogs, you know, think about what behaviors they are showing, what that might mean for how they're feeling, and how an interaction might make them feel after that. You know, with the kids, with the youth, we never want to force interactions with them either. And it's the same for dogs. So we really just take it at their pace. And that's what I try to emphasize to the kids. Patience, you know, is a very big, very big thing here.
0: Oh, and I have to say, you know, I'm assuming that, and please correct me if I'm wrong, that some of the dogs that they work with now would come back repeatedly for cuts, that, you know, beautifying the dogs, making them look so wonderful might help with, you know, the adoption rates. Have you seen that? Have you heard that a number of the pets, like, why are they not coming back? Wait, they've been adopted since they got groomed.
2: Absolutely. It's kind of a bittersweet feeling for us and the youth.
0: Yes.
2: We bond with this dog, we socialize them, we train them, we beautify them. And then it's bittersweet because we are saying goodbye to a creature that we love, but at the same time, that's always the goal. Getting more rescue dogs adopted is that's half the goal. The other half of the goal for us is the youth. So it's really incredible, and we definitely have seen quite an uptick in adoptions from this rescue, so much so that there are even continuously pulling more and more rescues from high-kill shelters so that we can keep doing our thing.
0: So, folks, if you just tuned in, this is Animal Matters. This is your weekly show about pets and the animals around us here on WBAI 99.5 FM New York. And we're also streaming at WBAI.org. I'm your host, Jeff Simmons. My co-host, Aaron Clark, and I are talking with Amelia Kasparian, canine rescue and rehab trainer at the Children's Village, which is based in Dobbs Ferry. We're talking about a program that gives young people hands-on animal care experience.

0: of the interns who work at the Canine Center actually get paid an hourly wage. So, you know, it's not only fantastic vocational training, but it also sets them up, you know, to have a bit of a cushion to use when they get out of the children's village. And it's a really, really amazing program where we're able to give, you know, real jobs to these youth who otherwise may not have the opportunity to practice, you know, what it's like to work in the workforce. And it's truly incredible to see them, you know, making money, making progress, and feeling good about the work that they do.
1: Speaking of transformation, some of the young people are those who have been through the foster system and obviously experienced some kind of disruption or instability. Similarly, you are working with dogs who have been in the shelter system. Have you seen a connection, and what can that mean for each?
0: Yes, yes, I have, absolutely. So for example, one of the connections that I can point to is that we had this very timid, shy puppy who had a brother who was a little bit more outgoing. And we actually had one of the youth have the idea to kind of separate the two for a bit and see how one's confidence could grow on their own. And this is often mirrored, you know, with the kids in Children's Village. You know, kids have a tendency to form bonds and form attachments to other kids. So this particular youth actually suggested that he do his therapy sessions, in the Canine Center with this one, you know, slightly traumatized dog. And between the two of them kind of leaning on each other, it seemed like it was a lot easier to share. You know, your own issues and trauma and stuff when you have a being next to you who can't really share that for themselves. You know, we can see through dogs' behavior and through their looks and stuff like that how they may have been treated, but dogs can't tell us how they were treated the way kids can. So I think it's really helpful for the youth to learn, you know, it's okay to have a voice, it's okay to talk about this stuff that happened to me, especially because it may have happened to these dogs too.
1: And helping young people improve these skills can also put them on a trajectory far beyond just working with animals, but for, you know, future jobs and things like that. Have you seen any progress that really illustrates why this partnership and program matters?
0: Yes, so exactly as you said, you know, not just working with dogs, but just work in general, showing up to a job on time, communicating with your boss, making sure you're present while you're there. Students have gone and graduated and left the Children's Village and gotten jobs out in the real world, and been successful at that. And I believe part of the reason for that is the work that we have done at the Canine Center and at the kennel in the Children's Village. You know, leaving school and entering the workforce, I remember a few years ago, it was daunting. And having some experience is a really good thing to have in your back pocket to just help you make sure, you know, you stay on the right track.
1: What's your favorite part of the program, Amelia?
0: My favorite part of the program is seeing the way kids kind of feel when they get something right. So a lot of my job is to let the kids and let the youth start with the dogs, kind of how they see fit. I maybe will give a suggestion on training, and then, you know, I'll fine-tune it. So I'll give little corrections, I'll point out things that youth maybe aren't noticing, and it's that aha moment of right when they get it, you know, when they get the dog to sit on their own, when they get the dog to give paw on their own, or when they give it their first successful bath and blow dry. Like that's really the moment for me that I feel good.
1: Anything else about the program that you think that folks should know about that we haven't asked you that you think needs to be said?
0: No, I don't. I think we covered everything. It's a great program. The youth continually amaze me every day with the stuff that they're able to do. And you know, there's lots of rescue dogs in the world out there who need this kind of stuff and who need homes and training and baths.
1: Well, then finally, where can listeners learn more about the Children's Village Canine Program, a dog rescue, and ways to support this work?
0: Yes, absolutely. So the childrensvillage.org is our website where you can learn all about who we are, what we do, and read our newsletter. There's

0: tons of information on there about all of the recreation activities at the Children's Village and all of the different work sites. And then on the other side, there is agoodrescue.org, which is the website for all of the rescue dogs that we work with. And they are all available for adoption. So definitely feel free to check out either websites to support, you know, whatever cause you choose.
1: Well, Amelia Kasparian of the Children's Village, thank you so much for being with us today and for giving us a window into what this work can mean for both young people and rescue animals. And that is another reason I believe this show belongs on WBAI. There are so many stories happening in our community that are not necessarily going to lead to a national newscast, a young person learning a trade, a rescue dog learning to trust, a veterinarian serving a place where there may be no one else for miles, but those stories tell us something important about care, responsibility, and the kind of communities we want to build. If you want WBAI to keep making space for those stories, please support the summer fundraiser. 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I'll say that again, give2wbai.org, or call us at 1-833-WBAI-NYC. That is 1-833-922-4692. You can also mail a check payable to Pacifica, WBAI, to 388 Atlantic Avenue, Brooklyn, New York, and that zip code is 11217. We are working towards a $200,000 summer goal. Every contribution helps keep this frequency independent, community supported, and open to conversations you will not hear in the same way anywhere else.
2: And folks, as we wrap up, we want to thank our guests today, Dr. Jen Quammen, president of the American Veterinary Medical Association, and who you just heard from, Amelia Kasparian of the Children's Village. And Erin, again, thank you for sharing this hour with me, especially given your being under the weather. So you're going to take Peggy for a walk and go right back to sleep after this.
1: Peggy had her walk. I am going right back to bed after this.
2: 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And if you want to know what's upcoming, in addition to going to the WBAI website at WBAI.org, you can check us out on social media, on X, we're at Animal Matters NY, and on Instagram and Facebook at Animal Matters WBAI. I want to tell you what's coming up next Sunday morning on Animal Matters. You're going to hear from Dr. Tricia Stimack, an integrative veterinarian with the Royal Treatment Veterinary Center in Chicago and past president of the American Holistic Veterinary Medical Association. We just sat down yesterday, actually, for a fascinating conversation about one of the most important decisions we make for our pets every single day, what food we put in their bowl. So we're going to discuss a species-appropriate diet. That's what you're going to hear from Dr. Stimack. She's going to help us sort through some of it and how we can think more carefully about how diet can affect an animal's health and well-being. That is next Sunday, September 6th at 9 a.m. right here on Animal Matters on WBAI. So today's conversations may have seemed different, but in fact, they're really connected to the same idea. They're about caring for animals is skilled work and it matters. Veterinary medicine is one of those professions that asks people to bring science and compassion into the same room every day. And veterinarians and veterinary teams care for patients who can't tell them where it hurts. They guide families through some of their happiest moments and, unfortunately, some of their hardest. It's demanding work and it deserves respect. And care doesn't begin or end in an exam room. It can be the groomer who notices something unusual on a dog's skin. It can be the shelter worker who earns the trust of a frightened animal. And it can be a young person who learns that a nervous rescue dog responds not to force, but to patience. Every one of those acts can change an animal's life. So perhaps the thought to carry with us this week is simple. Caring for animals is not just about loving them. It is about showing up for them, learning what they need, seeking medical care when they need it, treating the people who care for them with respect, and building systems that make good care possible no matter where someone lives. The animals in our homes depend on us. The animals in our communities depend on the choices that we make. And the people who devote their careers to animal health and welfare deserve support. They deserve investment and they deserve gratitude. That is why Erin and I do Animal Matters, because how we care for animals really says something about how we care for the world that we share. So thank you so much for tuning in this morning and spending Sunday morning with us. We wish you a wonderful week. Please take care of the animals in your life and in your communities. And we'll see you next Sunday here on Animal Matters.

0: 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You're tuned to 99.5 FM, WPAI in New York. Animal Matters came to you live over listener-sponsored, non-commercial Pacifica Radio, WPAI in New York. Coming up at 10 o'clock is Caribbean Voices and Beyond with Isaac Ferguson. 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

0: 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On Caribbean Voices and Beyond, we deal with matters of immigration and matters of Caribbean affairs, how situations taking place on the international scene are impacting the Caribbean and Caribbean, both Caribbean citizens across the Caribbean and Caribbeanites living here in America, in Canada, in England, wherever. So we deal with a lot of immigration issues and work issues, etc., and also play some of the great music and deal with some of the fantastic cultures that exist in the Caribbean. The big news in America, of course, is the constant, unrelenting efforts by the Trump administration to reduce by the greatest amount the numbers of non-white immigrants, whether they're from the Caribbean or Latin America or Africa, doesn't matter, or the Arab world. The efforts are on to reduce the number of non-white immigrants existing in this country or attempting to come to this country. The latest news is that the Trump administration is preparing to revoke the business and tourism visas of up to 200,000 foreigners who have come to the United States and after arriving here on those visas have applied for or are currently seeking asylum status here in America. Of course, B1 visas are generally issued for business trips and B2 visas are generally issued for tourism. But of course, for various reasons, people may come here and then find it not just convenient, but absolutely necessary because of violence that has erupted in their country, threats to their life, whatever, to try to obtain asylum here in America or some form of a status that will allow them to remain here instead of returning to their own countries. The Trump administration is seeking to revoke 200,000 of those visas after having warned current asylum seekers not to seek and to have the State Department check to see how many people who are here on those type of visas and who are applying for asylum. They also are asking current applicants for B1 and B2 visas to affirm that they will not apply for asylum while here in the United States. But that is to come. If it happens, these 200,000 foreigners have their visas revoked, B1 and B2 visas, then it will be the largest single mass revocation of visas in U.S. history. But that is still to come. It hasn't happened yet. That's the news that the Trump administration is about to do that. But what has happened is the revocation of TPS, temporary protective status, for hundreds of thousands of people who have been living in this country, even for some of them for 10, 15, 20 years on temporary protective status because of dangerous conditions back in their own country. Most notable among all of that, the epicenter of it, as a matter of fact, is the revocation of visas for Haitian residents, Haitians, people who have come here after extremely dangerous and damaging hurricanes, then earthquakes, and of course, extraordinary political violence, which continues to roil that nation, has forced many, many Haitians to come here and seek temporary protective status, has forced the U.S., of course, to offer them and to afford them such protections. Many, many of these Haitian citizens, I believe it's up to 360,000, settled in places like Springfield, Ohio, areas of the country that were depressed, that were desperate for an infusion of new energy and labor. And they've contributed enormously to the redevelopment of those places. They've literally brought many of these poorer rural areas alive with their settlements and with their stores and with their businesses and with the work they provide to all types of factories and businesses in those areas. And yet, earlier in August, temporary protective status for Haitians ended with our last Secretary of the Department of Homeland Security, Kristi Noem, stating that Haiti is now safe enough, condition of change, in her opinion, and temporary protective status for Haitians should end, and they should be thrown out of the country, sent back. Now we're hearing that the Trump administration have announced that they will begin deporting, grabbing up, snatching up Haitians who are here on TPS and deporting them back to Haiti, transporting them back there. At the same time, we're hearing that the ICE agents will be equipped with electric gloves, with powerful gloves that shock you and can render you helpless, knock you unconscious, whatever. They'll be equipped with these gloves as part of their toolkits in apprehending people, subduing them, and dragging them away. We also hear that they said to use robot dogs, like the type that went viral that were protecting Mar-a-Lago some months ago. So they're about to use these robot dogs, which is so reminiscent of the vicious hounds that were sicked on runaway slaves doing slavery in the United States of America. Well, to talk about some of this is Haitian-born attorney, Stephanie Delia. Mrs. Delia has been focusing a lot on Haitians out in Ohio and TPS status and such and such. And she is here this morning to give us an update, to discuss this matter. In fact, to give us her reactions to the announcement of shock gloves and robot dogs and these brutal and shamelessly brutal and vicious tactics being used and probably most likely will be used on Haitian former TPS people as the government snatched them up and deport them. So without further ado, good morning, Attorney Delia. Hello.
1: Good morning. Good morning. Can you hear me?
0: Yes, I can hear you now. Attorney Delia.
1: Thank you.
0: Let's go. We know you only have about 20, 25 minutes with us. So let's go straight to business with this. What was your reaction when you heard about these shock gloves and these robot dogs being sicked on people?
1: I think we all witnessed right around the pandemic, I think it was around 2021, when we saw the whips on horseback being used on the Haitians coming across the Del Rio border. It's very clear that this administration does not consider humanity. Those announcements are quite similar to what was used by slave catchers. And so, you know, I don't think I was surprised, but more hurt. Hurt.
0: It's, to me, like I said a minute ago, it's so reminiscent of slavery that it would hurt any Black person's feelings. It would go right to our souls because it brings us back to how our forebears, how our grandparents and great-grandparents and so on suffered here, not just in America, but across the New World where they were brought as slaves. And to have people on horseback with whips chasing Black people or anybody, and to have people with robot dogs now replacing vicious Dobermen and so on as they send them after people who are not here as criminals, because to come into America illegally is not a criminal act, is it? Even though you're here legally. Hello, are you hearing me?
1: Yeah, so I completely agree. I think one of the biggest misconceptions about the way the immigration rules work is that there is a process that people are supposed to come to the country and pursue legal paths, right? Paths to lawful presence.
0: Right.
1: And so the way this administration is just saying everyone who's here, well, I would use the language unlawfully, is somehow criminal. It's very odd because they know better. They know that's not true.
0: Right. So, I mean, you if you get across the border somehow and you're here applying for asylum or attempting to get to become legal, attempting to adjust your status here, can you be treated as a criminal solely on that basis? Or should you? Is that legal?
1: It's not supposed to be done, but unfortunately, that is what's being done. And I'll actually take it a step further. One of the things this administration has done is, in addition to, so let's take a step back. First and foremost, the process to apply for asylum is to actually go to the country, present yourself, and say, you know, I'm afraid to return back to my country because of persecution, etc., and then be given an opportunity to apply. Every single country have their own independent immigration laws, but there is an understanding amongst all countries that people that are fleeing persecution are supposed to have a path to apply for lawful status. So, in answer to your question, no, those folks are supposed to be given an opportunity to pursue what, you know, asylum. But in addition to that, I'll take it a step further. One of the things the administration has been doing is making people unlawful, right? So when you terminate TPS, you have a bunch of people who, and just to be frank regarding how many people, we're talking over 350,000 Haitians and approximately 100,000 Syrians, right? So that's nearly 500,000 people that were here lawfully, that meet all the requirements to remain here lawfully. And you decided to terminate that status and
0: Overnight,
1: automatically make them lawful. And then,
0: the entire
1: right? And
0: group
1: then you
0: of
1: go
0: them.
1: to attack them.
0: So you've made
1: Yeah,
0: about
1: right? And
0: almost a
1: then you
0: full.
1: attack them for being unlawfully present.
0: So then, what
1: No,
0: you're
1: go
0: saying
1: ahead.
0: is that overnight, with the ending, so by Saturday, TPS ends, and close to a quarter to 500,000 people are now criminals, subject to being grabbed up, thrown into detention centers.
1: So just to clarify, TPS was terminated. So the Supreme Court made their decision end of June. I think it was around 20 something, don't quote me on the days. And it took a little while after for the decision to become final, i.e., it's implemented by one court. And then there was what we called an order basically preventing from the act from moving forward that was lifted, right? So it wasn't just now. This happened right around July that nearly 500,000 people became undocumented. The first country, state they pursued is Ohio. So we are watching and paying close attention to what they're doing because remember, Ohio, New York, Florida, Boston, Massachusetts, there's quite a few states that have a large population of Haitians. They have decided to pursue Ohio first. And so everything you're seeing right now that we're paying very close attention to, I don't know what they're going to do in each of the other states, but there is a mass action happening in Ohio. And it is around the same group that, you know, is spread out throughout the whole country.
0: What I can't understand is why Ohio. I know Ohio was very, very much in the news in 2024 when President Trump and J.D. Vance joined him in accusing Haitians over there of capturing and eating the pets, the dogs and cats and so on of decent American citizens in that area. But why Ohio? Why this obsession with Ohio? I can't understand. And with Haitians in Ohio, the Haitians in lots of other parts of the country, as you pointed out.
1: So Ohio is unique in that there's multiple aspects. And again, I don't know because I'm not part of the administration, so I'm not 100% sure. I do believe because of the setup of Ohio, and if you compare it to Florida and New York and Florida are much more dense cities, right? It's more active, right? It has a lot stronger elected officials. There's a stronger presence. Ohio is unique in that, coincidentally, they were struggling, and so many Haitians went over there, right? And those Haitians started actually helping the city turn around. And when the administration went after Ohio, The elected officials in Ohio responded by saying, no, we actually want the Haitians here. We don't agree with you. These folks are not criminals. You're the problem, not them. I think they took it personally. And so I think the focus in Ohio is more of a, we tried to take these folks away. You stood with them instead of us. Now we're coming back even harder. But I also think maybe, and it's possible that due to population, and financial resources, Ohio may be an easier option for them to explore before they come after the others. But I don't think it's just going to stay Ohio.
0: Right. I hate to look at it from a cynical perspective, but it also seems somehow that maybe, just maybe, it is the success of Haitians in Ohio. The fact that they've created success that irks Donald Trump because
1: I'm sorry, I'm not
0: he
1: hearing
0: doesn't
1: you
0: want
1: well.
0: immigrants. Well, the success of the immigrant population, they seem to annoy Donald Trump because he doesn't want it to be demonstrated that TPS people and immigrants and so on can come in and make such a big positive difference. I don't know if that's part of it, but it's a thought, isn't it? That these folks are victims of their success. Are you hearing me? Hello? I think we lost transmission.
1: Yes.
0: Yeah, I'm saying, is it possible that the Haitians are victims of their success there? That people don't want it to be demonstrated that such folks can come in and be that helpful and that successful a group? Are you hearing me? I think we're having some
1: Yeah,
0: transmission.
1: I mean, I think, yeah, did you hear me?
0: Yes, I'm hearing you now.
1: Can you hear me well?
0: Yes, I'm hearing you now. Go right ahead.
1: Hello, can you hear me? Can you
0: Yes,
1: hear me now?
0: Are
1: Okay,
0: you hearing
1: thank you.
0: me?
1: Yes.
0: Okay.
1: So, yes.
0: Okay, I got you.
1: Okay. So, but can so I can speak now or
0: Yes,
1: okay,
0: go right
1: good.
0: ahead. Keep on going.
1: Okay, in response to your question about the Haitian immigrants and potentially our success, as both a Black person in America who's been here since 7 years old and an immigrant, I know for sure that America's relationship with African Americans is, you know, there's been a unique type of attack consistently, right? And so when I speak to our success, I think there are certain avenues that are created that way, that there's we Black immigrants are not treated as well as other immigrants, but immigrants do have paths that almost are, there's this perception that, you know, we can fill in these roles. Coincidentally, in Ohio, it just so happened that they chose to pursue immigrants to help resolve the issue. What I will say is what the administration has been really good at doing is making it seem as if immigrant success speaks to why African Americans, you know, are taking things away from the African Americans. My belief is that this country could help African Americans. And quite frankly, the way Black immigrants are being treated, right? The way Black immigrants are being treated is very much
0: The break.
1: being
0: Yeah.
1: treated as immigrants because we're Black. So the Blackness issue stems from America's anti-Blackness, right? We are part of it. We are simply experiencing it in a different way, where on the one hand, they're like, hey, we need immigrants, come here. Can you hear me?
0: Yes.
1: Yes.
0: Go ahead.
1: I think we're having a tech issue.
0: Yeah, we're
1: Yes.
0: having some issue, but
1: And then
0: right
1: on
0: now
1: the
0: we're
1: other
0: clear.
1: hand, they're also quick to say, okay, you're the problem, now get out.
0: Right. Well,
1: Did you hear me
0: I
1: well?
0: see. I see it in terms of
1: Okay, good.
0: the larger picture, of manufacturing a threat. Look at the voting matter. The president has repeatedly pressed for the passage of legislation that requires proof of citizenship to vote. Now, how absurd is it for someone, an undocumented immigrant, a green card holder, or even a naturalized citizen who's already terrified, who's already anxious and afraid that they may gra be grabbed up by ICE, to add additional risk to themselves by showing up at a polling station just to vote? Now, that is so absurd. It is even laughable. Of course, demanding proof of citizenship to vote would only impact legal citizens, because most immigrants, undocumented people, are not going to a polling station to vote in the first place. As a matter of fact, in 2025, a Brookings Institute study found only 4 cases out of every 10 million mail-in ballots. Only 4 cases had any semblance of fraud. So here is someone in New York City or Long Island already hiding out from ICE, terrified to go to work or to come out of their home to even buy groceries. But they're going to go to a polling station on election day just to vote, to risk when you can be deported, when illegal voting is a felony. And if you're not a citizen, you can be deported for that, right? Are you hearing me? Yeah, I can see
1: Absolutely.
0: you.
1: One of the sad, yes, that's why I said absolutely. Did you hear me? Yeah.
0: Yes, I hear
1: Yeah.
0: you.
1: One of the things I was saying that's really sad about this is, like I said, yeah, like I said, I think a lot of these new policies are really anti-Black. And there's this red herring. I think the immigration crisis is a red herring, right? It's a way to say, look over there, let's focus on those folks. But really, America is really destabilizing the rights that many people during the civil rights era fought for. And I do think we're going to start seeing the consequence sooner than later. We already started. But my hope is that this divide and conquer doesn't continue to be a successful, a successful attack.
0: Well, in so many ways,
1: Can you hear me?
0: yes, Attorney Delia, in so many ways, we see this, and racism is a cancer at the heart of America. And it will probably be the cancer that caused the death of America and the eventual downfall of America, unfortunately. Look at the matter of the federal judge just the past a couple of days ago. Around August 22nd, 23rd, that declared that Secretary Marco and the State Department, Marco Rubio and the State Department, were violating the First and the Fifth Amendment by taking away the visas of students and so on who speak out against for political speech. This is having a chilling effect, reportedly. Students don't want to write for who are not American citizens, don't want to write papers that are even vaguely or even mention anything about politics or about the government and universities, where you used to have vigorous debate. It's almost like if there's a cowardice set in that Americans in power in this administration are afraid of people speaking about the American. Democratic, even the democratic system, which was once lauded as the greatest governmental system in the world. You speak about it, and you're not American, and you're here, you might
1: Yeah.
0: get deported for
1: I mean,
0: that.
1: I think we, yeah. Yeah. Well, I'll take it one step further. I think it's Stacey Adams, this elected official from Georgia, brilliant individual who's done a lot of research on this, have mentioned that one of the things that have happened when this administration took power is there's a lot of anti-democratic patterns that are occurring. One, denying an election, right? Denying election results was step one. The way ICE has been set up and given power, right, is this force that have been armed really serve one purpose, which is to execute the wishes of the executive office, right? ICE is no longer functioning as an independent agency that's following rules. But to what you say, we read about other countries having, where people cannot express their political opinion, where they lose these civil rights and these freedoms. And I think America takes it for granted just how easy it is for us to become one of those countries. One of the things I've been saying is The way the forefathers wrote about this is an experiment, right? And one of the most important aspects for the American democracy to work is three independent bodies that will check and balance each other, right? The executive office, judicial office, and Congress. To the extent even two of those combine their powers, you have a problem. You have a failure of the fundamental, the foundation of the system. We now have all three that are united and under the control of one, right? The executive branch seems to be controlling both Congress and the judicial branch.
0: You
1: And
0: mean
1: should be, I
0: Supreme
1: mean,
0: Court?
1: legislative and judicial
0: You
1: branch.
0: mean by
1: Yeah,
0: judicial
1: exactly,
0: branch, you
1: right?
0: mean
1: The
0: by
1: judicial and Supreme Court.
0: primarily the Supreme
1: Yeah.
0: Court and many federal judges and so on, but the Supreme Court primarily and most critically, because many judges in the federal system and the appeal court system have been speaking out and have been ruling against the Trump administration. In fact, they've proven to be the main bulwark against this power grab by the executive branch. Isn't that so?
1: That's my point. That's what I'm saying is that when I say the judicial, it's really the Supreme Court, Congress, and the executive, right?
0: Yeah,
1: The president. Those three are supposed to be independent, and each one is supposed to check the other two so that none of them takes us in the wrong direction. We saw how that worked well during the Civil Rights era, right? It's very easy to look back to a time when the right Congress was, basically trying to continue to oppress Blacks. The president's office at the time decided that it was time for us to move forward. Court stepped in, right? And went against the states, but enforced human rights because of this larger constitutional idea. All three branches are supposed to protect the Constitution and enforce the Constitution, which doesn't give us specific rules and regulations all the time, but it gives us ideals. All men are created equal idea. All men have the right to pursue this freedom idea. That was supposed to be what undergirds how these three different branches work together to ensure that America functions the way the forefathers technically envisioned. At the time, Blacks weren't full humans, but there were definitely the idea that we could be. It was a living document. Today, it doesn't feel like such. Today, most of these Supreme Court decisions are off my porch, right? So all of the justices that this administration put in office are voting in support of everything he says. And even if everyone else disagrees, he gets what he wants. And remember, that was always the plan, right? From, three elections ago, when we started saying the next Supreme Court is going to be our Supreme Court for at least a generation. And it mattered who was the president because the president chooses Supreme Court justices. The reason when everybody kept saying it doesn't matter, they don't care about the Supreme Court, it's because we had a functioning one. For the first time, we're experiencing why it would have mattered to ensure that we put in a president who is choosing Supreme Courts that respect the Constitution, as opposed to Supreme Court justices that are going to do whatever he says. And that's what we have now. We have a Supreme Court that is, and again, the majority. That's all he needed.
0: Yes, Lawyer Delia, I know you have to leave by 7 by 10:30. So before you go, can you give a tip? What would you advise patients and other folks who've lost DPS? What would you advise them to do in the face of this threat? How should they be preparing themselves now in the face of this threat of being grabbed, shocked into unconsciousness or whatever, and dragged off by ICE agents?
1: Thank you for asking. Right now we do have a preparedness plan that we are encouraging and everyone to pay attention to. There's four things that you should do. Well, first, before those four, do not panic because no matter how bad things get, being in a state of panic often leads you to make the worst decision, right? So try to stay as calm as possible despite the fear, and whether that's breathing exercises, whether that's drinking some water, whether that's just laying still and trying to clear your mind, whether that's listening to music, whatever you need to do to try to really deal with the mental load that this is. I know for sure for my immigrant brothers and sisters who have TPS, waking up in America under these conditions nowadays is extraordinarily stressful. So try to take some deep breaths and take care of your mental state first. Second, protect your family. So if you are a TPS recipient and you have children, whether those children are US citizen or if they have TPS or not, you really should consider finding a US citizen and filling out guardianship documents. Why do I say that? One of the things this administration does is when they pick people up, they're often transporting them to places like Louisiana or Florida, where it's easier to deport the person, right? But if they pick you up in New York and transport you to Louisiana, you may accidentally get separated from your children, even if the children are undocumented as well. Those states is they deport people faster, right? Because the governor is on his side. They have a whole machine, usually within a couple of weeks. So right now, for Haiti at least, there's at least 1 week landing deportation flights in Haiti every single week. What you want to do is make sure that, God forbid, you get picked up while your child is in school, that one, there's a guardian who already, is going to be able to go pick up that child and keep that child safe until you can get in touch with them so that the child does not end up in the foster care system. And if the child ends up in the foster care system, the real problem is that when you get to whatever your destination is, or even if you're released, it's going to be really hard to track down your child and get reconnected. So one, protect your children, and you do that by finding a safe US citizen. I say safe because you do not want to just pick a random person that, is secretly abusing your kid and you didn't know, and you give them that child permanently, right? So you want to make sure that you pick a person that's safe. Guardianship documents are temporary in nature. So it's okay to give somebody the right to have that because if the emergency happens and you get picked up, they could take the child and hold the child for you. Once you have access again, you could always get your child very easily simply by submitting a written letter to the court because a guardianship document is temporary in nature. So I cannot stress the importance. Get a guardianship document if you have any children that are 18 or that are under 18 because they're going to need it. Two, protect your money. Start considering connecting your bank account in the US with a bank account in whatever country that you think you might end up getting deported to. So if that's Haiti, you should consider that in Haiti. Western Union is another good option to connect your account. What that means, if you get picked up and you get deported and you don't have your wallet with you, you won't have your debit card. Well, how do you access your funds if, let's say, your money is in Chase Bank or Citibank that does not exist in Haiti and you don't have, an ATM card from there, right? So you don't want your money to get moved up. Also, connect your bank account to your email instead of your phone. Again, if you need to get verification, an email could be added to any phone you have. A phone number is connected to whatever the phone company is in New York and if or America. And if you get deported and that line disconnects, you don't want to not be able to verify your bank account. Three, if you have children, make sure that you get them passports. If you're getting deported, you want whoever it is, and you decide that you want your child to be sent to you, you want it to be possible for that person to send your child to you. If getting a passport in the US is, I don't know if it's even possible to do without the parent. So just make sure you get the passport for your child. Four, you should have an emergency plan. At this point, if you had TPS, that means you're officially undocumented, and the government has already said that they're going to come after you. I highly suggest that you find a US citizen that you trust and you check in once a day, every day. That person should know if you don't pick up and they can't reach you, and whatever that time is, first make sure your children are okay, right? Get access to your children. Then make sure your documents are okay. Then call to see if they could try to find a lawyer to track down where you are and try to take steps immediately. Because if you get picked up by ICE, remember I said at the beginning that they're trying to transport a lot of people to Louisiana. Well, if a lawyer could find out where you are and you're still in New York, they could file something called a habeas corpus. It's a fairly simple procedure, but it prevents the government from being able to transport you to another state. Second thing it does, it forces you to have to go before a judge before the government takes on whatever options they want to. Third thing that happens is 9 out of 10 times, you're probably going to be able to post a bond, right? So it's the difference between transported to another state and deported quickly and potentially being having other options available. Doesn't guarantee that you will not be deported, but it buys you time, it buys you safety, and it gives your family access to you in the middle of that time. The very last thing, all of your important documents, so your birth certificate, your marriage certificate, how you came to the country, right? Your any court documents you should have. You should scan those documents now and send it to a trusted email. Why? Because if somebody calls a lawyer and says, hey, somebody, got picked up, as an immigration lawyer, we're going to want to know, when did you enter the country? How did you enter the country? Have you ever been in immigration court? Have you ever had an order of removal? What is your A number? What is your social security number? All of those details help tell us what opportunities are available to you. The faster the lawyer gets that, the faster the lawyer could figure out how to best help you. And that could be the difference between submitting an application for maybe cancellation of removal if they know that you qualify, and not even realizing it because they never get the information, right? So those four things, I know I ran through them quick because I don't have a lot of time,
0: Yes, so
1: but
0: and one thing,
1: school is about to start in. Wait, I want to just say one
0: yeah,
1: last
0: go
1: thing.
0: ahead, go
1: School's going
0: ahead.
1: to start in New York. Yeah. School's going to start in New York on September 10th. I know that's not a lot of time, but I highly recommend you try to get all of the things I just said done before September 10th. Because at that time, when kids are going back to school and everybody's forced to be back out in the community, we're not sure how ICE is going to respond. But, right now, a lot of immigrants are holding their kids safe and they're staying, quiet and they're staying low. When school starts, it changes dynamics. And one example I say is, if you're afraid of ICE and you just keep your child from school because you don't want something to happen to them, right now, the way it stands is if you keep your child away from school for long enough, they can actually call ACS to go do a wellness check on the kid, right? And so you actually might be putting yourself more at risk. On the other hand, if you're dropping your child off at risk, I mean, at school, you're opening yourself up to ICE. So I say to put these things in place before school starts because we're not sure what's going to happen and we're paying attention to what's happening in Ohio right now. But if they do that here, you want to make sure those things are done beforehand. I'm sorry, go ahead, Isaac.
0: Lord Delia, well, I was reacting to the fact that I know you've got to go.
1: Yes.
0: You're so clairvoyant. You've thought this out. The stepwise in which you deliver is fantastic. I don't even get that from many skilled lawyers. I want to ask you, please, we need to repeat this, and more people need to hear this, and each one can teach one. So I would love for you to promise to come back soon. I have a show on Tuesday mornings at 7 a.m. to 8, if you can. Do that as soon as possible, even before September 10th, so you can repeat this section, specifically what you've been doing for the past 5, 6 minutes to my listeners. I'm pleading with you to do this on behalf of people who've lost TPS and others, but particularly on behalf of people who lost TPS. And you can call me, you have my number, and I will be contacting you specifically to see if you can come back as soon as possible. I want to thank you very much.
1: Absolutely, and thank you for this opportunity. Thank
0: Have a
1: you.
0: good day. I'm going to call you very shortly, in fact, tomorrow,
1: Okay.
0: and see if we can do this on Tuesday morning. Thank you very much,
1: Okay.
0: Lord
1: Bye-bye.
0: Delia. 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This is your Sunday morning Caribbean focused and immigrant focused show, Caribbean Voices and Beyond. And I am your host, Isaac Ferguson. Folks, I want to remind you all that it's very, very important, just as important as ever, especially at this time when all public radio is under assault, when every penny that can be taken away from them is being taken away from them as a method of silencing them. This is an administration that, like we've been talking, doesn't even want students in a university where discussion is the lifeblood of education. I repeat, discussion is the lifeblood of the educational process, whether that person is saying something you approve of or not. This is why, when you go to the university, one of the most important things they begin emphasizing from day one, First Amendment rights, free speech. Well, WBI has made, and Pacifica Radio has made their foundation on the principle of free speech. We want to be able to speak freely. We want to be able to bring people like this lawyer I just had here. I'm Stephanie Delia, Haitian-born lawyer, been here since you were 7 years of age. A walking, living demonstration of what immigrants seek to accomplish. And the contribution she's making is amazing. She's working a lot out in Ohio. She's working with Haitian immigrants who've lost their TPS and others. So WBI provides a microphone, the connection between our communities and people, public servants like this. And we want to be able to continue to do that. And this is the reason why I'm asking you all to pick up your telephones. It is urgent. And dial 833-922-4692. And become a WBAI buddy in support of the radio station. You can then pledge whatever amount, whether that's $15, $25, $50, or $100, $500 if you can afford it, so that money comes out of your account predictably monthly so as to pay the bills to keep this radio station on the air. I can't overemphasize how important that is to this process of free speech that we've made the foundation of WBAI, public supported radio. The specific reason why it's public supported is so that we can maintain that freedom, maintain that microphone, so I can, and other producers and hosts like myself here, can bring people like this lawyer who was just on here, Stephanie Delia, immigration attorney, or the lawyer I had, and the DAs, and everybody that comes on to inform, to educate, to pass knowledge to our communities. And we don't want the government to be able to stop that. And we don't want corporations to be able to influence that or control it or deflect it. So please, go to 833-922-4692 and become a WBAI buddy in support of WBAI radio. 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And I want to remind you that if you go to 833-922-4692 and make a call there, and you don't get someone answering you immediately, leave your name, leave your telephone number, and someone will promptly call you back so as to arrange for you to become a WBAI buddy. 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That works very, very, very well. 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Again, that's check or money order made out to WBAI 388 Atlantic Avenue, Brooklyn, New York, 11217. Folks, I want to thank you all for those who've been supporting the station, for those who've been sending those checks, for those who've become WBAI buddies. We need more buddies. We need as many more buddies that we can get. So please, listen to my pleas and do that. You can say on your, you can write on your check in support of Isaac Ferguson, Cribbin, Voices and Beyond. You can say in support of Isaac Ferguson, What's Going On Tuesday Morning Public Affairs Show. Anything you want to say. Or you can just send it in support of WBAI 99.5 FM, New York. We will be thankful either way. Today, before we go on, let's have a little, let's have one of Dolly Parton's song, the great joy bringer, Dolly Parton, the one with the insight. She's produced so many wonderful songs. She is a living example of what hard work and determination are. And in some ways, I respect her for the reason that she is one of 12 kids. I was one of 13 kids. Her parents

What a song. If that doesn't touch your heart, I don't know what will. Dolly Parton, thank you very much, Dolly Parton, for all that you've given to the world. Folks, I got to get back to something very, very disgraceful, something very, very shameful. And that is the unrelenting efforts by President Trump throughout his both presidencies to fabricate the false threat of foreigners being a danger to American elections. That foreigners here in this country would be subverting, would be voting falsely. It's all this part of this attempt to make immigrants, to make Americans fearful of immigrants, and to make Americans hateful of the other. And in that fashion, he's able to control them. He's able to distract them from whatever his agenda may be, his true agenda. You have a situation where even when President Trump was running for the first office, for the first his first presidency, during the election, even right at the start of his candidacy, he was talking about how crooked and how unfair the elections are, and all this cookery that's going on in the elections, which were all lies and proven to be false. I mean, if you have a basketball player, say, even a great one like the Knicks point guard here, Jalen Brunson, screaming every day leading up to the

championship game that the whole NBA is crooked. It's false. It's a crock. It's a setup. It can't be trusted. The NBA would immediately throw him out. He would be immediately suspended from the NBA. You can't be running to be president or running to be a champion in the league while you're saying that the league, while you're tearing the league down, while you're denigrating the league, while every single day you're emphasizing how crooked and unfair. And the only way Trump said, he made a shameless statement that it's only fair if he wins. And even when he won, he's still going down the same road, even though every single study proved that false voting here by people who are not eligible to vote is close to zero. I mean, you just think about that. Someone from Haiti hiding out from ICE, or somebody from Somalia or somewhere hiding out from ICE, afraid that they'd be grabbed up and deported to some country where they've never been, would take the chance to come out on election day with police all over the place, with all kinds of security around the voting booths, and go and cast a false vote. That is so ridiculous. It's so shameful to even make a statement like that. And yet, that's what we have. I want to thank you all today for listening. Time has run out. Listen to the Midnight Wavers on Friday nights, together with Sean Rhodes and Terry Wilson and my other teammates there. We try to do a great Friday night show at midnight, Fridays to 2 a.m. Saturdays. And also listen to What's Going On, my Tuesday morning show. I'm hoping to have lawyer Stephanie Delia back possibly this Tuesday, because she has so many important things to say. This information is vital now to the fate of TPS people who might be grabbed up at any time. So I'm hoping to have her back. And if you can, listen. And please remember, become a WBAI buddy. Go to 833-922-4692 and become a WBAI buddy. It's absolutely important. Make all your check or money order and to Pacifica-WBAI and send that to post that to WBAI 388 Atlantic Avenue, Brooklyn, New York, 11217. Thank you very much. I want to leave with a great song, which everybody should listen to, and especially President Trump. Yes, Shadow. Everybody is somebody. Everybody is valuable.

0: Ladies and gentlemen, it's time for a celebration. The award-winning Midnight Ravers can now be heard every Friday from 12 midnight to 2 a.m. So wake the town and tell the people. 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

0: Oh, ting-a-ling-a-ling for you, but not for me. Oh, death, where is thy sting-a-ling-a-ling? Or grave, thy victory?
1: Good morning, New York City. And to the rest of the world that's listening in on WBAI.org. We open up with Malachi and Frank McCourt singing The Bells of Hell from their play A Couple of Blackguards, which Frank turned into a book called Angela's Ashes. Now, it started as a play. Frank made it into a book. Alan Parker made it into a movie. And there's a musical about it. So it's the life of the McCourts in Limerick. Good God, it looks like it's been an unbelievable ride for the McCourts, and I was glad to be along for part of it. I'm John McDonough, yellow cab driver and host here on WBAI, and I can add something new to my bio. I'm in a hit TV show on YouTube called Keep the Meter Running, which is produced and hosted by Kareem Rahman, who, if you're on the internet, you would know him from Subway Takes. And I'm in two episodes. It is unbelievable. I cannot recommend it enough. It's probably some of the best things I've ever done. Go to it. Just type in Keep the Meter Running on YouTube. It's free. If you want to see some of the episodes and pictures, go to my websites at CabDivist, CABTIVIST. If you want to get in touch with me, or type in my name, John McDonough, yellow cab driver, and you'll just see Instagram, TikTok, this, that, everything will pop up. Now, because of that show, Keep the Meter Running, because it follows 9 cab drivers, there's 9 episodes, and throughout the last 6 months, I have had some of those cab drivers on, and one of them was Kakandra Pun, and he's from Nepal. He lives in Sunnyside, Queens. And the other morning when I got up, you know, I go looking at my computer and I see this unbelievable video. And it looked like to me it was AI. It was a village being completely wiped out and complete devastation. And then I saw that it wasn't AI. It was real. And the videos were coming in from Nepal. And I just couldn't believe what you were witnessing there online. So I called up Kakandra during the week, and I asked, I said, how's your family doing? He was telling me that it looks like 4 members of his family were lost. So I'm going to have on Kakandra today at around 11:15, and he's going to give us the latest account on what's going on from Nepal. He's still here in Queens, but to give us an update on his family and everything that's going on there. And then we're going to finish the show with Malachi McCourt and Bernadette Devlin McAliskey, founder of the Civil Rights Movement. Now, I found a ton of tapes. I sent them out to iMemories, and they came back. And one of the digitalized tapes was a live show that we did on WBAI, Patty Riley's on 2nd Avenue. It was in the early 1990s, and it was the beginning of the peace process, and it was just starting with the negotiations. And in the videos, my co-host, Big Bernie O'Boyle, also at the place was Terry Galway. He was talking about his new book coming out, John Devoy. Sandy Boyer, who was on the show, he wasn't on as a co-host. He was on as an activist at the time. Bernadette Devlin McAliskey, and she would go on to speak about the peace process. Malachi McCourt, we'll be introducing her, and you have to hear the introduction. I'll be playing that. And the music was by Black 47. So all I can say is we look very young. I'm going to be putting that up online later on today after the show if you want to see the full tape. I'm only playing like 15 minutes of it. Also, I want to put out there, and I know a lot of our longtime listeners got premiums for this show. There's a tape I cannot find, a VAH tape. When we did the show live from Tramps on 21st Street in 1996, it was a fundraiser for the burnt out black churches. At that time, there was a lot of churches down south that were black churches that were being burned down to the ground. We did a fundraiser at Tramps, and Karen Casey was there, one of the famous folk singers from Ireland. Black 47 played. Errol Maitland was there. speaking. Bernadette Devlin McLisky was there. She gave one of the best speeches I ever heard, and I would love to get that. If people can just get in touch with me, if you have that tape, get in touch with me at cabdivist, C-A-B-T-I-V-I-S-T, at gmail.com. I want to digitalize that and get up all the things I've done over the years here at WBAI. Also, on next week's show, we're going to have on an Irish historian from Suffolk County, Long Island, Jordan Yang. And we're going to talk about a very unique time in Irish history and the church involvement of excommunicating Irish Republicans. And that was very interesting because not only were the Irish Republicans fighting the British, they were also fighting the Catholic Church. And what the Catholic Church was doing was excommunicating Irish Republican members. Now, a couple of announcements for September. So we're going to hit the ground running early in September, starting on Tuesday, September 1st at the Cutting Room at 44 East 32nd Street. TJ English, been on BAI many times. His book, The Westies, The Inside Look at the Irish Mob in Hell's Kitchen, will be at the Cutting Room. And he'll be talking about this new TV show called The Westies. And the guy who wrote it claims he'd never heard of TJ English, never heard of The Westies. All you have to do is type it in. So TJ is going to be talking about that. But he's going to be interviewed by Joey Coco Diaz. Now, look him up online. He is a larger-than-life character. He has lived a life dealing cocaine, did time. He was with the Cuban Mafia in New Jersey. This guy is a character. You have to hear his voice, and you have to see him. I'm going to be going with the Ernie O'Malley mob. We're going to be walking over to the Cutting Room. Listen, it's going to be a great night out. So if you want to start September off right, that is Tuesday, September. It's at 7 o'clock. They suggest you get there at 6 o'clock at the Cutting Room at 44 East 32nd Street. And then on Thursday, September 10th, the monthly storytelling salon that I host with Al Gonzalez, Say It Ain't So, will be at O'Malley's on 27th Street between 3rd and Lex at 7:30. It's free. But before that, at 7:15, we are going to have a ceremony, and we're going to hang a signed poster of Keep the Meter Running, which was signed by Kareem and a lot of people that were involved with the show. So Al is going to play his bagpipes. We're going to screw it into the wall. And then we are going to go to the back room. And the back room is the Malachy McCourt room. Now, this is not just me saying it's the back room is the Malachy McCourt room. I'm looking now at the certificate. And it says, the City of New York, Certificate of Recognition, the Malachy McCourt room at Ernie O'Malley's. And I'll just read the last sentence. And it said, this is a place that will inspire people through comedy, literature, music, storytelling, and more. Signed by Eric Adams, December 11th, 2025. That is going to be on September 10th. The storytellers we have are going to be telling stories about 9/11 because the next day is the 25th anniversary. We have Ed Gavigan, won the Moth storytelling on NPR many times. Ed's going to tell a story about a construction crew from the Bronx that were at the Twin Towers that day. Steve Epstein, so we've had on, he's a tour guide. He has a play about being a bouncer at the S&M clubs in the meatpacking district. He's also a tour guide. And because the economy is so bad with no Canadians and no Europeans coming, they've cut out tours of the West Village and the meatpacking district. So he's now a tour guide for 9/11 at Ground Zero. So Steve's going to be telling us about that. Miss Unique, she's a slam poet from the Bronx. She's written a poem about 9/11. And Brendan Fay will be talking about Victim 001. And that was Father Michael Judge, who was listed as the first victim 25 years ago. And Brendan is going to talk about his friendship with Father Judge, about the documentary he's did on his life, and about how Father Judge was the first person to donate when Brendan started up the St. Pat's for All parade in Sunnyside, Queens. So it's going to be a very heavy night on Thursday, September 10th. I would recommend, please get down there. It's free, and it's going to be a wonderful night. First, starting off on a happy note, putting up the signed poster of Keep the Meter Running, and then going to the Malachi McCourt Room. But then at the end of the month, Sunday, September 27th at 11 a.m., we will be broadcasting, and when I say we, I mean WBAI, live from McSorley's Old Ale House on 7th Street, just off the Bowery. And I will be interviewing T.J. English about his new book, Blood in the Desert. But part of that book is essays. But one of them is of George Carlin, who has a direct connection to WBAI with the Seven Dirty Words, Supreme Court decision. Look it up. George Carlin, WBAI, Supreme Court. And I'll be talking to T.J. English about that. We're going to get the history of McSorley's Ale House. And the music is going to be by Mary Courtney. She's going to be singing Woody Guthrie songs. And she's going to be sitting in the same chair where Woody Guthrie sat next to at the Potbelly Stove that's still there. It is going to be a great 1 hour. It's called Books, Bagels, and Brew. So there'll be plenty of books for you to buy. There'll be bagels there if you want to eat. And you can get light and dark brew that they have at McSorley's. It's going to be, I have already done it once from there. You got the sawdust on the floor. You got the history on the walls. I mean, it's going to be an unbelievable day. So keep that in mind that the show will be live from McSorley's Old Ale House on Sunday, September 27th at 11 o'clock. Get there a bit early. The last time we did it, it was packed. And so when I looked at my laptop during the week and I saw this video of like a village being swept away, and I said, oh, this must be AI, must be a new movie coming out. And then as I went deeper and deeper in to see what was going on, the stories got worse. But they kept saying it was a flash flood. Now, listen, I live in Queens. Every time it rains, they say, oh, Queens is going to have a flash flood, particularly in Jamaica and Hollis and St. Albans and stuff like that, which for whatever reason, the drainage and everything else, it seems to always happen there. And that's a flash flood. What happened in Nepal is not a flash flood. As an Australian Christian did, it was an inland tsunami. It was unbelievable, the scenes of the people running in the water and the mudslide that was coming down. So I'm involved with this TV show on YouTube called Keep the Meter Running, hosted by Kareem Rahman from Subway Takes. He followed Nine Yellow Cabbies, and it's great. If you get a chance, watch all of them. It's free. It's up on that. But one of the cab drivers was from Nepal, who we had on WBAI, Kakandra Pun. And he lives in Sunnyside. And I called him up when I saw what was going on to find out. So in his episode, Kareem is in there. And Kareem says, what would you like to do? What's your dream of yours? He wanted to do stand-up comedy. Kareem got him a club where he did stand-up comedy. But he also plays the flute. And he plays the flute in the cab when he's at red lights and trying to calm down. So Kareem brought him to a studio and recorded him playing the flute. Now, during this clip I'm playing, you're going to hear commentary by Kareem, by the engineer, and by Kakandra. And we'll come out of that. I'm going to speak with Kakandra. We'll try to get the latest that's going on in his village over in Nepal. And it'll tell you about the devastating loss to his family. So this is Kakandra from the episode from Keep the Meter Running, playing the flute, being recorded in an actual recording studio somewhere, I guess, in Manhattan.
2: Have you ever had a flute guy like this before?
3: Never, like, just flat out. As a foundation, never
2: just wood.
3: Always add it,
2: right?
3: Part of something that happens. So no solo flute. It's a nice recording. Even the texture and the tone.
2: It's gonna be really
3: and
2: nice.
3: Even some action. You know?

0: is yet to happen is a different thing. And whatever situation we are right now is the best thing that ever happened to us. Failures, denials, and closed doors are the openings of new doors. And so many people don't understand that because they haven't opened their third eyes or fourth eyes. We exist, and suddenly we don't exist. Embrace life. Practice kindness and helping others. Smile. And the smile that you give to others, others will smile to others. And others will smile to others. Life is full of balls.
1: That is an audio clip from the TV show that's currently running for free on YouTube called Keep the Meter Running. And what it does is chronicle the lives of 9 yellow cab drivers here in the city of New York. It's gotten hundreds of thousands of views. The comment section has been unbelievable. I can't recommend it enough. It's for free. But one of the cab drivers, and we've had him on WBAI when his episode came out, Kakandra Pun, and he's from Nepal. And as I said, as I said during the week, I went on my laptop and I saw a video of a landslide, a tsunami, and I thought it was AI. And then, you know, as you're reading further in, it was actually what was going on in Nepal. So I called up my friend, and I know Kakandra because we've been to previews of Keep the Meter Running. I got to know him. We had him on WBAI. And I said, you know, what's going on with your family and everything? And he told me, you know, some sad news. But with us on the line is Kakandra Pun. Kakandra, before we get into what's going on with your family, how did you find out about what was going on in Nepal?
2: Well, sir, most of my family's, they're in the western part of Nepal, further west from Kathmandu, a little town called Pokhara. But two of my relatives, one of my uncles and aunts from my mother's side, they had moved into this village called Timure, which is on the border of Tibet and Nepal, and they had moved up there, you know, almost 15 years ago, and they were running a little coffee shop and a restaurant to make their futures. And so basically, yes, so we didn't know until when we heard the news. Most of my family members in Nepal, in the west part of Nepal, when they heard this disaster, we didn't know which area got affected, but so this is in a northern part of Nepal, what is really being affected and being destroyed, the villages and mountains. So we basically called around to other friends and family members, and nobody was able to respond for almost several hours, you know, so we basically only way we could communicate was through the phone, mobile phone. Their mobile phones were completely not working. So we were suspicious. We called my aunt. She wouldn't pick up the phone. Then my relatives tried calling the uncles and their son and daughters. Nobody picked up the phone. So then their phones were all switched up. Then we realized something is wrong. And then we called several of the other villages, people who lived in that village. And then one friend who had survived, and he picked up the phone. And while he was actually collecting some wood in the mountain for the cooking, and that's how he had survived when when the mudslide actually started wiping out, then he was in a further away from the village. So he was like somehow he was not even in the village. So he picked up the phone and said, it's crying out loud that the most of the village was wiped out. And then we asked him where my uncle and aunts, if they were able to pick up the phone. And he tried, and he in a disastrous he looks at his own village and it's like all gone, and his own family members, everybody's gone. And he just straightforward said, look, everybody's gone. So the buildings, the houses, the restaurants are gone. That means there's no hope. Anybody survived. That was the only news how we got from friends from my uncle and aunts.
1: Right.
2: And then we asked them if their children, my two of my cousins' children, were with them. But a good thing, 2 years ago, they had sent their kids to get a higher education in Kathmandu. So both my cousins, two children each, ranging from 12 to 15, were in Kathmandu in boarding schools. And this is what happened. Now these poor kids are orphans that I really wanted to help them.
1: Kendra, you were talking about that they set up these little shops for the tourists that are going climbing up the mountains. And I was just reading, there's a tourist agency in Baltimore in Maryland, and they do packages of the Himalaya experience, and 37 of people that went on that tour have not been heard from. So I mean, it is just the devastation of your family trying to help the tourists as they're going up by selling and working the restaurant to the tourists and everything like that. It's devastating. And the other thing I was talking to you during the week, Kikandra, is the ceremonies of burying the dead. And maybe you could explain to us what the normal ceremony in your village would be if someone had died. Never mind now that maybe you can't get the body anymore, but maybe explain to our audience, because we're used to wakes and coffins and things like that. But how is a burial done in Nepal?
2: So we do the process of cremation. So we basically, when someone dies, we, the whole village, we carry the body to this closest stream. And then we actually, with the all families and relatives, we carry the body on a piece of wood, and then we take to the stream, our closest river or stream, and then we cremate the body by the side of the stream or the river. And basically, during that process, it's all about people coming together, and that is. Body will be taken in this matter of same day, basically, and the cremation is done on the same day. But the process, the mourning, the people, the families in such sad times, that involves almost like 13 days of that time when people will be coming in and out to visit the relatives. The living loved ones who are the relatives or who are the closest in the family, to make sure that they did all the ceremony correctly, to let the person's spirit be free. And during that time, a lot of things are taken care of. Like if the parents, mother or father, dies, the sons, especially sons and daughters, they have to stay in a very secluded area that in the house for 3 days, and sometimes 13 days to sacrifice that time respect the parents. And during that time, it's a lot of ceremonies takes place, and it's really a way of really letting the spirit be free.
1: And now you're going to have, you know, the possibility of a lot of even your relations that the bodies might never be found. And then you won't be able to do this, the funeral ceremony. And that's going to just add, you know, tragedy upon tragedy.
2: Yeah, yes, John. It's very, you know, it's almost reminded me of like the scenario of when people disappears or vanish. Even recently, one of my other cousins in the village where I'm from, Uleri village, he disappeared, and I think he got swept away by the monsoon rain, and then the stream. We never found his body either. So it's like I was looking at a scenario similar to the time when we had pandemic, when people died. I mean, sadly, many people were bundled up and dumped just like trash. That was sad. And it kind of reminded of that scenario. And now when people... Now we cannot find our relatives. They're gone, and people are digging the dirt to take it out. But it's it's almost like impossible. So in that case, basically, we would be doing the family ceremony, right away within 3 days, just to kind of clear. And give the persons that is deceased a peace of mind by showing the love and compassion from those who are living to let that person's spirit be free in such a sad time.
1: Now, Cassandra, I know before the tragedy, we've met at premieres and things like that, and you always said that you had a website set up for your village to help. And I'm just looking at it now, and, you know, anybody that donates, it's a nonprofit. But, you know, when people talk about, you know, poverty and how poor, you have a picture of, looks like a young boy, what would be known in Ireland as a creel, but it's a wicker basket, carrying an elder who is sick to the hospital on his back. I mean, it is, to me, it's a very gripping picture, and you were saying you were trying to build a health clinic that they didn't all have to go to Kathmandu if they got sick and things like that. And then maybe explain quickly what your foundation, which you have set up years ago. This is not because of what's going on in Nepal now, but it was for your village and to help out and to give back to your village.
2: Yes, John, and this has been being away from the mountain village, coming to America almost 3.5 decades ago. This was my dream. Ultimately, why I left the village was my idea to wanting to, help the village and give them my personal dedication to kind of uplift people's underprivileged people's lives. And that's how when I met my friend Stephen Wright, an American hiker in the village where I'm from. That's what I told him. Look, I like to go to America, and can you help me out? So I want to help the community back. And that's exactly what he did. I ran into American hiker, my friend named Steve Wright. He came to America and told his mother, who happened to be a high school teacher, and she heard about my dream, wanting to help the people back home. Then she actually brought me to America, and that's what really has brought me to this point. And then dedicating my time in trying to help the people back home. In the last 3 decades, I have gone back and forth in the mountain villages and supplied school supplies for kids, and helped the village community by donating whatever I can from my personal pocket money by selling my books one by one copy at a time. And so it's really been tough. I established my nonprofit foundation since I realized selling copies of my book was going to take a long time to help people. So then I created this nonprofit foundation called Ulleri Foundation, Ulleri Foundation.org, about almost 5-6 years ago, knowing that this would be only,
1: yeah, you know
2: the
1: what?
2: Only
1: just,
2: way to
1: just,
2: help them.
1: Just let me give it a little bit slower. Ulleri Foundation.org. And it's very professionally done. The pictures are fantastic. A very a very young picture of you, like looking like a hippie with long hair at the time. I'm looking at
2: yes,
1: that.
2: Yes, John, and basically, so with this, yes, my goal has been is just to how to help the people. So the government, the reason is because I grew up seeing such a lack of government's help in the mountain villages. Government really focuses around Kathmandu or around the cities, but they really don't go to the further in the mountain villages, where Nepal is nothing but mountain villages, and people are really suffering with the lack of medicines, the basic needs, basic medicines. So that's why two years passed, I made a plan, a proposal to build a little medical facility for the 870 people, which hasn't been done because nobody has donated me any money to help. And then I realized, Catch-22, when you are a small startup foundation, nobody's paying attention. Even when I had my story written in New York Post, such a big newspaper, a well-known newspaper, not a one single individual stood up and helped us out here. Right. So it's really sad, but I really hope more people...
1: You know what, Kukranda, I'm going to start wrapping it up now. And his foundation is ullerifoundation.org. And what I wanted to do is end it. And I know in the Jewish tradition, they have the mourner's Kaddish prayer. And I remember Bob Fast and Grandpa Al Lewis telling me about that and doing mitzvah. And I feel being on BAI and talking to you is my mitzvah for today. But maybe we could just end, if you could do a prayer in your native language for the people of Nepal and a mourning prayer for the people who have died.
2: Sure, John.
1: Yeah, go ahead.
2: I can do a little bit of a glimpses of what my shaman uncle used to always nurture the those who left this world with a very humble song and healing song. The song goes like this.

0: Yes, John, this is from my
1: Listen,
0: memory.
1: and thank you for doing that and ending like that. I'll keep our audience updated week to week. And Grand, I hope to meet you in Jackson Heights
0: Well,
1: with
0: John, this is
1: the
0: just one little thing, John. Well, my
1: yeah.
0: goal is to personally help these people because I know so many people, all the so much help been given to Nepal, but oftentimes the people who really need the help, they never get the help. So I want to really personally go and help them out, whatever I can. So
1: Okay.
0: I need support from as many people as I can. I need every one of us to be together because after all, we all live in one single little planet Earth, you know?
1: Okay, listen, thank you,
0: And
1: Kakandra, and I'll be in touch during the week. And I'm going to now go to the second part of the
0: too.
1: show. As I said, I have digitalized tapes of shows that we've done live. And what I'm going to do now is play two clips. And this show was live from Patty Riley's in the early 90s. So just to give you context, it was the beginning of the peace process, and it was the negotiations were going on. And as Bernadette Devlin McCluskey said, that she goes, the people that are now negotiating sat out the civil rights movement. They sat out internment. They sat out the hunger strike. They sat out the troubles. But now they want to sit at the table and dictate what should happen to that part of Ireland. So this is our own Malachy McCourt introducing Bernadette Devlin McCluskey, who's going to be talking about it was the Irish peace process over 35 years ago when it was just starting out. And now our own Malachy McCourt.
2: UBAI.
3: Fellow
2: New York.
3: terrorists, may I have your attention, please? A terrorist is a patriot whose country has not yet gained its independence. You can write that down. The guest of honor here today is, she was a wee slip of a girl. When, to the astonishment of the British Empire, she stood for office after a period of activism. Now, it's interesting that over there people stand, here they run for office. For very good reason, as we know. And this wee slip of a girl astonished the world by... She stood them on their respective ears with her eloquence, her northern cadence, and her command of the English language. And the lock-jawed, constipated Brits looked at her with astonishment, and they couldn't make out what had hit them. And she put them to flight. And the whole world looked at this wee girl who spoke the voice of Irish independence, nationalism, and poetry. And they were a wonder at all that she said and all she did. And in keeping with our color today, black, she received the key to the city of New York from Mayor Lindsley, as Mike Quill used to call him. Mr. Lindsley is too busy greeting the tulip growers of America to talk to the Transportation Workers Union. But we're going to go out and strike, and the people will have to walk, and the judges in their black robes can drop dead. You remember that? In any case, Mr. Lindsley was tormented by everything Irish at that time, but he did give the key of New York. But this young woman said she thought that the key should belong to those who live here but didn't have access to the city. So she thought, well, a good idea perhaps would be to convey the key of the city to the Black Panthers. And those of us, those in our Irish community who had forgotten that independence and applies to all people, whether you're black or white. A lot of people were offended by that. They thought it was all right to fight for independence in Ireland, but don't let them in. We know who they are, you see. So our own bigots and our own fools railed against this. But this young woman, she didn't care about that. Her heart and soul are great, and her love for all people is infinite. And I would like to introduce... And as they say, one of the most stupid phrases in the English language is, I'm going to introduce somebody who needs no introduction. Well, anyway, would you welcome Bernadette Devlin McAliskey?
4: Enjoy yourselves at the bar while you're here. I think one of the things that most perplexes the British about us was described actually by an Englishman, Hilaire Belloc, who said, the great Gaels of Ireland were the men that God made mad, for all their wars were merry and all their songs were sad. And I don't think that that's quite as simplistic as that. But they can never understand how we can laugh and cry at the same time, how we can fight very hard and retain our humanity and not do things in the strict military fashion that the British are used to, everything in its proper place. Maybe that's why it makes it so difficult for them to understand us. And following on what was a brilliant performance by Black 47, and especially their song, The Big Fella, Michael Collins is one of my first and remains one of my enduring Irish heroes. I think his weakness was decency and honesty and commitment, and his word was his bond. And he was too decent to remember when he dealt with the British government he was dealing with liars. And he was too committed too involved with his people, if you can be too involved with your people. He was sensitive of the great depth of suffering and the loss of the War of Independence, which had gone on from 1918. And it was against that background of great suffering that he moved on behalf of his people with the other members of his organisation, once again, as Ireland had always done, to attempt, like reasonable human beings, to negotiate non-violently the end of the conflict in Ireland. And of course then, as he had on every previous occasion, the British used that generosity, the British used that commitment to humanity, the British used that deep concern for the welfare of their own people, and indeed the welfare of all people, that was expressed by the leadership at that time, to trap them. To leave them at the end of the day with only one of two choices, and that was to take what the British had to offer them and put up with it, or to return at the end of the negotiations to even more bloody and terrible war. And I honestly think they're doing it again. There's no doubt in my mind that our leadership, represented by Gerry Adams and Sinn Féin and the IRA, are embarked upon most serious and earnest attempt to put an end to war, to resolve the fundamental problems of our country, which are partition, inequality, caused by the British presence, and the economic and social and political deprivation that comes from all of that, and to begin a new era where we can build, finally, an Irish Republic on the principles of the democratic programme of 1918. I believe that that is what Sinn Féin are about. I have tried and tried and tried to convince myself that that is what Albert Reynolds is about. But I don't see the evidence of it. Maybe I'm just a cynic. I have tried and tried and tried to convince myself that that is what John Hume is about. And I don't see it. And I know that's not what the British are about. So these are very, very difficult times for all of us. And it's important that we do not get sidetracked off the issues. The issues are, if we are negotiating, then what we are negotiating is how Britain peacefully and rapidly and unilaterally and without condition extricates herself from Ireland. That's what we're negotiating. Having done that and decided a time frame in which that will happen, I'm an impatient woman. I would like to put up large signs saying, this way out. I'd like to put on extra ferries to accommodate the departure. But there are more reasonable people than me about. And I think that that's fair, that they should say, okay, we left an awful mess here, and people have to get used to the idea that we're going. And with, you know, with the most patience that I can muster, I'm prepared to say a maximum of 5 years. Got to be out of here in the lifetime of a parliament. And that's a maximum. In the interim, what Britain can do is simply organise her affairs to go in an orderly manner. And what we can do is begin to set a procedure and a process together, because none exists, which will allow all of us, not just people who are elected within the framework of the South and the non-existent framework of the North, but allow all kinds of people, unemployed action groups who have represented the poor, gay and liberation groups who have represented their community, women's groups who have represented their community. We all have something to say, because if we are building a new nation, there better be room for all of us in it. If we're building a new nation, it better have a constitution which understands the principle of human dignity, regardless of who the particular or individual grouping of human beings might be. We have to start by going back to the principles we believe in. It's important, therefore, that all you people who have supported

0: their own politics. That's a big job we're facing. And of course, we need friends who understand those things. So I think we should look to people who think the same way we do, and we should look to the people of South Africa who have struggled and are also trying to build that kind of nation. I think we should look to many of the struggling people of South America who have tried to do that. Many lessons to be learned in Nicaragua and El Salvador. I really don't think the White House has anything to teach us. Really. I don't think. I honestly don't think that the State Department understands the principles of freedom. I don't think they understand them in America, and I don't think they understand them here. Now, that's my opinion. That's not to say that they can't be helpful and useful. But when they're sending money, as they're talking about sending money, there are two things people always do when they have a problem. One, send money, and two, form a committee. And one is actually about as useless as the other, unless you know what the money's for and what the committee's for. So if the American government is sending us more of the American taxpayers' money, which I'm not in favour of, because I tell you, we have lots of problems. One of them isn't that the starving are spilling out of the bus stations in Ireland. We don't have that problem. We don't have the problem that you have to step over the homeless to get in and out of the stores. We don't have that problem. So I think that the collective purse of the American people should look after the American poor before they look after the Irish bourgeoisie. But as I say, that's just my minority opinion. But if there's anybody out there agrees with me, I think they should put that position very clearly. There are 46 million people here who claim Irish descent. I don't know what that means, but people keep telling me about them. If they all gave a private dollar apiece, we'd have $46 million. That put them off sending money very quickly. Because it really comes down to, I don't know, maybe there might be a million out there who care on the basis of Irishness. But I know that there are millions upon millions of people in this country, Irish-American or Afro-American or German-American or Native American, who care about justice and freedom and equality and are prepared to support that in principle. When it comes to investment, and we're talking about perhaps peace bonds and investment packages, don't anybody forget the McBride principles. Because if that money comes to Ireland and is not tied to the McBride principles of economic equality, it does not become part of the solution. It exacerbates the problem. Because people then, every dollar you send and every job you send, it will be 2.5 times less likely that a member of the nationalist community will get that job than anybody else, although they are the greatest percentage of the unemployed. So that may not sound very rip-roaring stuff, but when push comes to shove on the football pitch, you need a strategy as well as a good goal scorer. And I'd like the British government to know, I hope Sinn Féin have a strategy.
1: And that is part of a speech that Bernadette Devlin gave at Paddy Riley's on Second Avenue in the early 1990s, when the Irish peace process was just starting out with negotiations. So that was her analysis at the time. Now, when Malachy introduced her, there was a gap there. And you know why there was a gap there? Because Malachy cursed. But as Malachy said, there are no bad words, just bad usage. And BAI caught that. And that's why there was a gap. If you want to see the full speech and the full ceremony or the live show from a BAI at Paddy Riley's, go to Cabtivist, CABTIVIST, on my Facebook account. I'm going to be putting it up later. And what I want to end with is Dolly Parton. And she had a big connection with Ireland and with giving away books in poor areas. And, you know, when someone like that dies, I like, did she cover any Irish songs? But she wrote a song called We Irish. Now, I'm just bracing yourself. This is as cringeworthy a song as you will ever get, but you know what? It's Dolly Parton. It's called We Irish, and we're going to end on that. So

0: go to the website if you want to see the full live show with Patty Riley's. And this is Dolly Parton singing We Irish.
1: Okay. Now, when you came in tonight, I had left some words in your seat so you could sing along with me on this. Did you find them? You sitting on them? Oh, get them. Sing anyway. They'll just sound like crap. Were you sitting on? Oh, they came to you at the door, didn't they? Anyway, so somewhere down in this song, well, you can sing along with me if you want to. You probably read them. But anyhow, just later on the song. This is a song that I wrote for the Irish. So I got to play the penny whistle on this one. And we hope you like it. And you can sing whenever you feel like it.

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Which part of me do you think looks Irish?

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0: Welcome to the Project Censored Radio Show on Pacifica Radio. I am your co-host, Eleanor Goldfield, along with Mickey Huff. And this week, we circle back to a program that first aired in April of this year titled Muckrakers and Media Freedom, celebrating the Izzy Award.
1: First up, we have documentary filmmaker Abby Martin of Empire Files, who is sharing the Izzy Award this year for her documentary Earth's Greatest Enemy, about how the Pentagon is the world's greatest polluter and why we must all act to reverse the global damage caused by U.S. military. Next up, Izzy Judge Professor Victor Picard joins me to discuss the state of our free press, the challenges journalists face from the current administration, and how independent media can light the way to a more informed and just world. Stay tuned for an hour on IzzyFest 2026 and a celebration of independent media. Political ties, habitualized alibis, disguise another guy's democracy, politics of the apocalypse, got the skies like an ominous. Welcome to the Project Censored Show on Pacifica Radio. I'm Mickey Huff with Eleanor Goldfield. Today on the program, we are honored to welcome back to the show Abby Martin, EmpireFiles.tv. And Abby Martin is also sharing this year's 18th annual Izzy Award from the Park Center of Independent Media. Abby Martin's latest work is titled Earth's Greatest Enemy. It is a documentary about the Pentagon being the world's largest producer. And this is the work for which Abby is being honored at the Izzy's this year on April 22nd. Abby Martin has a long history of being an independent muckraking journalist, has been involved with many projects from Media Roots, has worked with us a long time ago, briefly at Project Censored, where we had the honor of meeting Abby before she went off to RT and created her own program called Breaking the Set, which was an extraordinary program that in many ways sort of took the mission of what we do at the project and highlighted stories that people really need to know about from the independent press, but the corporate media ritually ignored or distorted. Abby broke away from RT and started Empire Files with Mike Prisner a number of years ago and has done a couple of fantastic films, including Gaza Fights for Freedom. Abby also generously worked with us on the Project Censored documentary United States of Distraction, Fighting the Fake News Invasion. Her latest film, again, is Earth's Greatest Enemy. And Abby, you have been on what's turning into a world tour, not just crisscrossing the country, but you've been all over showing this truly grassroots funded independent film. Abby Martin, welcome back to the Project Censored Show.
2: Thank you so much, Mickey. It is a true honor to be back with the fan.
1: So, Abby, let's get into this. You, a number of years ago, of course, this is a story that goes way back, a couple of Project Censored stories going back to the 1990s highlighted how the U.S. military empire and the Pentagon in particular were among the world's greatest polluters and now the greatest polluters. But it's a topic that didn't get much attention. And you've been screening the film all over, but talk to us a little bit about how you got started with the film and what the genesis of it is, and maybe thread some parts to it, because it's a very, very powerful story that you tell with various subcomponents that all tie together by the end of the film.
2: Mm-hmm. It is a very comprehensive story. It covers about 20 different topics that we try to interweave to really show this overarching meta narrative about the U.S. military imposing and enforcing global capitalism at the barrel of a nuclear armed gun. And it's holding the world hostage. You know, going back to Project Censored's original reporting on the Pentagon basically omitting its own military emissions from these global climate treaties. Project Censored also reported on Barry Sanders' original book, The Green Zone, which kind of synthesized this data 20 years ago. So Mike Prisner, my partner, and I in the Empire Files, we wanted to take on the totality of this problem, not just the lacking of data when it comes to actual military emissions, but the comprehensive nature of this problem, which is the cumulative total of legacy contamination when it comes to Agent Orange, nuclear radiation, and the continuous, right, nuclear testing that's going to be done at the next gen nuclear weapons. And then, of course, the military emissions. All we know is what the oil purchases are on paper. And you extrapolate that out, it becomes completely unquantifiable when it comes to the actual life cycle and the application of the weaponry. And then, of course, the maintenance of a global military empire and just the arsenal alone without even the application of the weaponry becomes completely insane, Mickey, in the amount of pollution and toxic dumping just to maintain this useless machinery for these pointless patrols 24/7.
1: there's some disturbing footage for sure of these kinds of things happening, sprinkled with, of course, a dark sense of humor for coping, because you really are in the middle of the military monster, the machine, and you literally went into the belly of the beast. You were going to contract, defense contractor, war contractor conventions. You were trying to talk to people at the Pentagon. You were literally chasing people around, wondering why they didn't seem to have time to ask questions when they were standing idly by moments earlier. once they found out what you were maybe asking, and they're trying to figure out, is this political? pretty amazing. But explain to some folks here, explain that just the fact that you were actually able to make this movie, by it's like impenetrable. Like even getting information and trying to talk to people and find out what's going on, it's extraordinary that you were able to get the information you did.
2: Well, yeah, there's two kind of dueling narratives. One of them is that the military is this overarching, ubiquitous evil that's a shield, right? No one answers questions. It's this hive mind. We need the oil. We need the minerals. Don't talk to me. But then there's this other kind of contradictory aspect of just how stupid it is and how easily it is to penetrate the force. So they don't Google me. You know, I'm able to get into these weapons contractor conferences. I'm able to get on the RIMPAC warship in the middle of the Pacific Ocean, because it really is kind of the stupidity of evil, like the banality of evil. I mean, these people just really have no idea what's going on. In some cases, they've never even questioned their own role in this thing. You know, I'm talking to one woman at a weapons contractor conference who's standing next to this massive drone. And she's just like, this sounds political. This documentary that you're doing sounds political. And I'm like, you sell bombs. Like, that's as political as it gets, lady. So I think the whole documentary, it's trying to basically do something that's so counterintuitive in the system that we live in, Mickey, which is, you know, I mean, it is so difficult to cover subjects like this and get institutional funding for it or get celebrity backing for it, because it is so taboo. The military is so worshipped in our culture. It underpins the myth of American society, American exceptionalism, the benevolent empire. So if you dare question the premise of what the U.S. military is used for, how it's actually used to enforce this unsustainable, uninhabitable fossil fuel infrastructure that's killing every single person on the planet, right? That's taking everything that we know and love and robbing us blind. That's unacceptable. So it's been a huge grassroots endeavor to try to tell this story in an investigative fashion, again, counterintuitive to the way media is consumed and portrayed. So it's been a huge task, a gargantuan one, but I think it is so necessary right now because it's the most important issue of our time, Mickey, and it continues to get even more existential as we see Trump as the true face of the American empire now.
1: And they're calling for $1.5 trillion for a military budget for next year. And, you know, Abby, when telling the story, you wove together so many important components of just how U.S. militarism affects all life on Earth, right? Not just humans. You spent time looking at literally the ecosystem, the environment, animals, marine life. You walked on the glaciers with Dar Jamal, that extraordinary part where you were there. And then you said that the landowners, the people that like owned the glacier or something, were like you said they're throwing a party on its carcass. I mean, it's just interesting because we often don't think about things in that frame, yet it was a very obvious and accurate reporting of what exactly was happening right beside you. When you see how obvious this kind of destructiveness is, you can't not see it. Yet so many people spend so much time not wanting to see it in the first place. And I think that the significance of how you connected the dots and you like you tied it from, you know, everywhere from Okinawa to Cop City, right? And of course, Gaza. Mm-hmm. So there's so many dots to connect here. Maybe we can talk a little bit about some of those and people get the idea. And certainly we want people to get out and see your film.
2: Absolutely. I mean, that's what we've always done with Empire Files, being basically educated through Project Censored with critical media literacy. We wanted to provide a holistic and systemic framework of understanding of how we got here and how it actually impacts every single person on this planet. You know, you can start with the obvious notion that pollution has no borders. I mean, look at what we're doing in Iran today. The intentional targeting of oil depots, the systematic destruction of infrastructure. This is a carbon intensive, concrete is one of the most carbon intensive materials on Earth. The intentional just pulverization of miles long, densely populated civil infrastructure, and then rebuilding it, right? All of these people are going to profit on this. So Look, as an environmentalist my whole life, Mickey, this has always been such an obvious notion to me that the wanton destruction of the planet, the ecocidal nature that is a consequence of unfettered U.S. imperialism. But I think as we've all been watching the Gaza genocide in 4K, we've seen it real time. We see the ecocide happening. We see that the million olive trees just completely obliterated. What is that going to do in this once biodiverse, rich wetland that Gaza once was? So of course, that juxtaposed with the destruction in Iran, the black rain, the acid rain, this is going to affect the entire planet for generations. So this movie is hit at the perfect time. And again, weaving together what used to seem like these disparate issues, right, that have been so abstracted from us, intentionally so obfuscated by the corporate media. This is the full intent, to keep us siloed, to keep us in our lanes, to keep us thinking that if we're environmentalists, and if our passion is whales, then well, that's just not, we don't have time for this, right? Not understanding that if you're passionate about marine life, then you have to be an anti-imperialist because they're killing the whales too. That's what sonar does. So Cop City directly impacted in terms of the increased militarization of the police, because when you're looking at the system as a for-profit corporation that continues to have to grow, it necessitates growth on a finite planet. Infinite growth is necessitated. Well, what does that mean? That means you need to just continue to dump your military surplus equipment in the hands of the Taliban and ISIS or in local police forces across the U.S. And what's that going to do when you give MRAPs and LRADs to Alabama police? They're going to start killing people and executing people in the street. That's what we see with ICE, with DHS, these institutions that didn't even exist 20 years ago, Mickey. So again, it's just the complete increase, the need to continue to grow, even though you withdraw from places like Afghanistan. The budget continues to go up. So this is killing service members, because the maintenance of just the arsenal alone, the maintenance of 800 to 1,000 military bases around the world, the amount of oil that's being dumped, the securing of those routes, right? The fossil fuel arteries in the Middle East. That's why Israel is subsidized by the U.S. So every single issue that we look at in the world today is a direct result, right? It directly correlates to this gargantuan beast, the elephant in the room that we refuse to address. Because like Barry Sanders says in the film, this excellent philosopher, he says, see what you see. Don't be duped. See what's right in front of your face. They are hiding the reality that we are children of a military empire that's parasitically sucking our life force and draining every last drop of this country, right? Every single cent of our labor is going into an extractive industry. It's a death and destruction spiral, and it needs to be stopped, Mickey.
1: So, Abby Martin, we will get to some of the things we can do about that and some of the prescriptions we have a little bit in our conversation. But one of the things that just came to mind when you were, you know, pointing out some of these issues and these connections is that a lot of us, you know, we try to do what we can. We try to recycle. We go to paper straws. We try to do renewable things, right? And a lot of this has been heaped off as individual responsibilities. And I'm not suggesting that individuals don't have agency and, you know, shouldn't be part of a solution. But the reality is that you and I are doing a lot less of this, a lot less of the polluting and soiling and destroying of the world versus the fossil fuel companies versus the militarization, not just in the United States, but across the world. And that's such a lopsided presentation that corporate media, I mean, they always push it back on it too much. It's the consumers and you can do this. And if you just, you know, recycle your cans, everything is cool. The reality is, in fact, very, very different. And I think that that's a pretty good point that you've made on some of the talks you've done around the screening.
2: Absolutely. I mean, the onus has been on the consumer. This is capitalism. They have sold our struggles back to us. It's a hoax. It's always been a marketing hoax. We know that the recycling scam came from essentially Coca-Cola and like soda companies. I mean, this is the plastic bottle industry. This is insane, right? That we bought into it for so long. I mean, we were hoodwinked by neoliberalism. And now I think there's a moment where it's all been exposed as the hollow, bankrupt institution that does nothing for our material reality, that's obfuscating us from the real perpetrators of these environmental crimes. Mickey, who is enforcing this? The fossil fuel industry has an army. It's the U.S. military. So I go back to this idea of individual responsibility my whole life. I'm obsessive, you know, I hyperventilate when I see single use styrofoam and plastic bags. The fact that these things are even legal still, that they're allowed, right? That they don't even biodegrade. I mean, this is not our fault. This is not our fault. We have to get back to the mindset that we can only do so much as individuals, right? And we do what we can with whatever capacity we have. I'm a militant composter. I'm not going to stop doing that. There's not a grain of rice that leaves my house if it's not in those little green bags. But what is that going to do? It's not going to make a dent at the end of the day if my government is blowing up a mountain in Okinawa and landfilling a beautiful blue coral reef just to make money. Right? They're killing everything just for profit, for short-term profit, so Jeff Bezos can have another yacht. So this is the collective insanity that we've accepted as normal, Mickey. And this is another important thing about the documentary. It's a status quo time capsule. This was pre-Trump. This was when we were at brunch. This is why it's so important to watch this documentary and understand this. We're not going back to this. The status quo is death still. And so we need to wake up to what incubated Trump, to what precipitated Trump, because this is the inevitability of this system.
1: I'd like to remind our listeners and viewers who are tuned to the Project Censored Show on Pacific Radio. I'm Mickey Helf with Eleanor Goldfield. In this segment, I'm speaking with independent journalist and documentary filmmaker Abby Martin of Empire Files. Abby Martin and Empire Files have been recognized by this year's Izzy Award Committee. Abby Martin will be receiving and sharing with two other amazing independent journalists and outlets this year the 18th annual Izzy Award for her work on the film Earth's Greatest Enemy. And we've been talking about that film today. Abby Martin, you mentioned before the break that this predates Trump, predates the current Trump administration. But we can go back even further if you want to go back a century to Smedley Butler, right? The one of the most decorated Marines in U.S. history that called himself a gangster for capitalism, that basically said his job was to invade Latin American countries and make them safe for investment, for banks to take over plantations and fruits and take over natural resources, right? He wrote a whole pamphlet on that called War is a Racket in 1935. You go after that, you know, the very beginnings of the CIA very quickly began overthrowing places like Iran. Well, that's in the news. Guatemala, right? And Iran specifically was about for control of petroleum for what became British Petroleum, for God's sake. I mean, and then that leads up to the blowback of the Islamic Revolution of 1979 that we've been dealing with ever since. After killing, you know, having a million people die in the Iran-Iraq War where the U.S. funded both sides. History matters, and this background matters. And just like Americans can't seem to find places like Iran on a map until you bomb it, they don't really know the history of it either. And corporate media don't want to give the history and the context because it might humanize some of the people involved, or it might villainize the actual perpetrators of the violence that has created and perpetuated this. So maybe let's jump in on that narrative, especially because let's remember that it was Israel that was launching the attacks and the U.S. launching attacks, you know, on the heels of what's been going on in Gaza since October 7, 2023. But of course, that goes back all the way to, you know, 1948. So history does matter. Let's jump in here on a point of that narrative, on that timeline.
2: Yeah, I mean, look, we had a huge history section in the film that incorporated Smedley Butler, how we got to this permanent war economy, you know, basically on the ruins of World War II while Europe was a wasteland. The U.S. basically concentrated all the military power and decided to produce it all here, and we became basically the home of all of these defense contractors who made a racket, made a killing off of killing. So there's a really important, and it goes back even further, of course. I mean, the first extraterritorial military bases were always to secure fur, mining, oil, and coal. So this has always been a priority of national security, fossil fuel, right? And it's necessitated the expanse and continued growth of the military. In terms of the history of Iran, I mean, this is such a crucial historical cumulative narrative that we need to really take into account here, because people have asked me today, what is the point? Well, why is the U.S. doing this? If they weren't dragged into this war by Israel, what is the U.S. gaining from going to war with Iran? Well, one need to just look at the 70-year attempt to completely destroy the state. because of the pillaging and plundering of their oil reserves. This is a country that has the third largest oil reserves in the world. We're coming off the heels of blackbagging a sovereign leader from a country with the first largest oil reserves in the world, Venezuela. So as you mentioned, this was explicitly laid bare 70 years ago with Mohammad Mossadegh. He wasn't even a leftist. He was just an independent, unaligned leader who wanted to nationalize his oil supply. And that was completely forbidden for U.S. hegemony. And so, of course, one of many coups taking place at that time to overthrow him. And of course, again, backing this brutal dictatorship that was a torture regime. And the only reason the hostage crisis happened is because Iranians thought the U.S. was going to do it again when they had a revolution. So all of these things don't happen in a vacuum, you know? And then, of course, the Iran-Iraq war, looking at who the U.S. backed, this bloody, brutal war that took a million lives, right? We knew what Saddam Hussein was doing. And of course, we overthrew Saddam Hussein. The sanctions, asphyxiating, suffocating sanctions regime starts in Iran, where we're crippling the ability for elderly people, for infants to get medicine, killing people. Again, it is just savagery, Mickey, absolute savagery. And the way that the corporate media frames all of this, it's a defensive war, right? By a rogue, genocidal, nuclear armed state that is committing wars in every one of its neighboring territory, and it bombs Iran, we join in, and that's a defensive war. That's a defensive war. And so all of this, you know, everyone just basically saying, oh my God, how dare Iran hit all these Gulf client states that we're using to bomb them? I mean, it is infantilizing. What do you even say at this point when we've been gaslit for 3 years about the Gaza genocide and they're doing the same playbook here in Iran, systematically destroying infrastructure, hospitals, just
1: schools,
2: just wantonly, yeah, schools, the 165 schoolgirls the first day.
1: I mean, this is a maniacal recklessness that, I mean, even if we've had many imperialist presidents, and we've had, you know, many bad things happening under all of them, this is a special kind of unhinged that we're dealing with. And the fact that we don't seem to institutionally or societally be able to address even what's happening, let alone slow it down or have just a ceasefire and a stop, is actually very alarming. And that the corporate media seem fecklessly engaged in the promotion of just, oh, well, we're going to save the helicopter, or the helicopter pilot, or the pilot they shot down. No discussion really about how they're destroying the bases that we built around that country in the first place. They're attacking the multi-trillion dollar chip economy, the AI economy, right? So Iran is doing what it can do, right? It can't go bomb and invade Washington, D.C., but it can peck away at all the bases that were put around it, threatening it for years and years and years. And they can close the Strait of Hormuz, which Trump was explicitly warned about prior to this happening and claimed he had no idea. Abby Martin.
2: Yeah, I mean, we are dealing with an unprecedented threat. I mean, it does feel like this is the Fourth Reich, except the Allied powers are nowhere to be seen. In fact, they're helping make this happen. They're subsidizing the genocide. They become the doormats for the charging forward of the new Nazism, which is Trumpism with his colonial outpost. That's an absolutely genocidal maniac regime. It's terrifying, Mickey. I mean, the fact that the corporate media is kind of placating this, they are legitimizing Trump by just normalizing this behavior. They're not acting with the urgency that they need to be. They're not shouting from the rooftops. There's no attempt to impeach this man, institutionalize this person. Where's the 25th Amendment? Where's like the sit-ins from Congress being like, this is an emergency state? It shows you how terrified people are. They are all cowering in fear to this tyrant. Look, I'm a political science major. My whole life, I just thought checks and balances, they're all going to hold each other to account. No, it's all just based on decorum. Someone gets in there and they just don't respect any other branches, and they become basically de facto dictator, and everyone bows down to them and kowtows to them because they're scared of losing access, of losing jobs. And this is what we get. Feckless European leaders who are so scared of being tariffed, sanctioned, that they're willing to destroy the planet for self-preservation. It is beyond mad. And like you said, yes, we've had horrific imperialist bloodlust as a continuation of what else have we, I mean, this is the entirety of the United States of America. But there's something very profound about this moment where we're hearkening back to the days of Christopher Columbus, naked conquest, right? Pillaging and plundering, explicitly stating we want to steal the oil. We're going to do whatever we want. We're going to take Cuba if we want it. But at this point, we're all just watching it like it's a reality show. It's the worst episode of Black Mirror. You cannot script this.
1: Yeah.
2: It's so hard to wrap your mind around that this is actually happening and no one's stopping it.
1: Yeah, it's remarkable that we certainly, you know, where is the anti-war movement, right? We certainly need to see a reprise of this rather than no more kings and back to brunch. We really need to see sustained general strikes in order to make any kind of a dent or an impact, one would think. But, you know, the history of that in this country is a little bit spotty to say the least. But Abby, we have a few minutes left and I had the pleasure of seeing the film and seeing you interact with, you know, audiences a couple of times. And one of the questions that comes up is, well, what can we do to not be defeated, to not be deflated, to not be demoralized in the face of what we are watching? We are seeing this and some of these things are happening directly, of course, to our brothers and sisters around the world. And you've given a consistent answer that I've heard a couple of times. And one of them I thought, which was really important, which was we need to stand together. You know, we need to love each other. We need to have a consistent message that that's happening and that we are pushing back. That's one thing that the powers that be, that's one thing they are afraid of. They're afraid of solidarity and they're afraid of people not just kind of becoming aware of what's happening, but talking to each other about it and daring to do something.
2: Indeed. I mean, the richest men in the world wouldn't be working to further consolidate the media if the propaganda war weren't everything. I mean, this is paramount. It is a war on your minds, like Alex Jones said, except we didn't know he was, we knew he was controlled opposition the whole time, but he was right, right? This is an info war. This is a war on reality. So this is the thing. We spent 5 years making this documentary as a tool for consciousness expanding, as a tool for movement building. It is essential that we show this documentary to everyone that we know and love, everyone who's reachable, to reorient ourselves in the framework of anti-imperialism, the framework of international solidarity with our brothers and sisters living under the boot of the system everywhere. And the thing is, it is going to come back to us. It already has. Everything that we're dealing with in the United States, the conditions of our material lives, I mean, this is all impacted by this out of control global military empire. So even if you think it's not impacting you, it is. And so I always encourage people, support organizations, join organizations, follow journalists that you know and trust, follow institutions like Project Censored. Let us do the work for you to navigate this increasingly confusing media landscape so we can tell you what's going on, so we can hold power to account. So support those journalists, support those institutions, and also be a human being. Fight with love, fight with empathy, and fight with humility. Right? We don't know everything, but what we know is we need each other and we need each other to lean on in these increasingly difficult times. Stop being brain rotted at home, feeling like you can do nothing, and stop being paralyzed with fear. Because what you're not seeing is the success stories, the data centers that are being shut down, the divestment campaigns that are succeeding across the country, and the mass mobilizations that are sustained all around the world. People who are putting everything on the line just for a chance. Just for a chance to win this thing. So do what you can in whatever capacity you can, but do it and say it loud and proud and be armed with the truth and be confident and empowered with that truth.
1: Well, Abby Martin, your film Earth's Greatest Enemy gives people a lot of knowledge, and with knowledge comes power. And so would definitely urge folks to try to see Earth's Greatest Enemy. You can learn more at earthsgreatestenemy.com. There's a detailed schedule there. You can learn more too at empirefiles.tv. Abby Martin, any other last minute things you'd like to share with the Project Censored audience? How else they might follow you or get in touch or support you in any way?
2: Yes. So we're trying to still raise money for the licensing for the film, and it should be out in May if we get that raised. Also, we're putting out a film called Cuba After Castro, the first ever interview with Miguel Diaz-Canel and a U.S. journalist, which is me, again, coming at a very, very urgent time, both of these films. So I encourage everyone to get involved, support them, set up screenings, and please, all hands on deck. You guys, we are all in this together. Thank you so much, Mickey, for having me.
1: Abby, it's been my pleasure, and congratulations again on being one of the winners of the 18th annual Izzy Awards, given out April 22nd this year on Earth Day. And we'll be sure to catch up with you again. And again, hope your film goes far and wide. Certainly something that we need to be thinking about as we move forward. Thanks again for joining us, Abby.
2: Thank you, Mickey.
1: Welcome to the Project Censored Show on Pacifica Radio. I'm Mickey Huff with Eleanor Goldfield. Today, in this hour, we are honored to welcome back to the program distinguished media scholar Victor Picard. He is the C. Edwin Baker Professor of Media Policy and Political Economy at the University of Pennsylvania's Annenberg School for Communication, where he co-directs the Media Inequality and Change Center, or the MIC Center. Victor Picard, it is my pleasure to finally catch up with you. I've been wanting to have you on the show for quite a while.
3: Thanks, Mickey. It's always good to talk to you.
1: So, Victor, here we are, and you and I have been around the media ecosystem as critics for quite a long time. And of course, you go way back, and you studied under the great Bob McChesney, one of the great media scholars and, you know, proponents of media democracy and independent media. And people like Bob were warning us for so long about the way in which that the system could turn if the wrong people get in charge. And we kind of have perfect storm moment right now, right? We have so many of the bad things converging and happening, whether it's Brendan Carr at the FCC, Trump's completely sort of unhinged attacks on the press, Lawfare, wild lawsuits, Media Capitulation, the organization that you're affiliated with, Tim Carr and Craig Aaron and the Great Media Capitulation Index. I mean, you're all doing a lot to push back. There's a lot on the plate, Victor. So let's start unpacking some of the challenges we have right now in our media ecosystem here in the United States.
3: Yeah, there's so much to unpack. And, you know, you gave a great overview there. I mean, the metaphor that I keep turning to now to try to describe what's going on in our media is media capture. And that's where, you know, so much of our media becomes captured by concentrated power in the form of government and oligarchs, media conglomerates, a handful of corporations. And what happened structurally with the American media system that sort of teed it up for this kind of capture? Because this didn't just happen with the Trump administration. You and I know that this has been decades in the making, this ongoing conglomeration and concentration of ownership over so much of our media. It also started with capitalistic capture of our media. That is the commercial logics that took over so much of our media from the get-go. Our broadcast media in the early 30s was privatized and hyper-commercialized, basically handed over. The public airwaves were handed over to two corporations, CBS and NBC. After that, we had public interest protections that we tried. Look, basically, they're regulatory band-aids we tried to put on these gaping structural wounds, like the Fairness Doctrine. I'm sure many of your listeners have heard before. That was thrown out during the Reagan administration, 1987. You have the 1996 Telecommunications Act, which threw out some media ownership restrictions. And basically, whatever public interest obligations we had put in place, which were never enough to begin with, have just been chiseled away for decades, up until the current moment where, as you said, Brendan Carr at the FCC is basically ignoring what laws, like, you know, with the Nexstar-Tegna merger, where there's a 39% ownership cap on how many local TV stations one company can own. He's basically greenlighting a merger that will allow it to one company, one conglomerate, to own stations in 80% of the markets across the country. So that's not even lawful. So it's like, you know, not only are they changing laws or weaponizing laws, they're just ignoring laws whenever it doesn't suit their broader agenda. So all these layers of capture, authoritarian, oligarchic, capitalistic, these were all based on policy decisions that were made or were not made over the decades. And now we're reaping the rewards of those decisions.
1: And there's also some, you know, interesting hypocrisies going on here. If we go back and look at things that Brendan Carr was saying under Democratic administrations, and the right loves to fancy itself when it's out of power that there's too much media consolidation against them and their views are censored and so on. But here we are now, Victor, where they basically are running the entire show and it's not enough. They're still going after the phantoms of, you know, left-wing people in the media that somehow are criticizing them. They were so desperate they go after comedians and entertainers. I mean, I guess maybe this tells tells us this is a little bit more of an X-ray of what might be going on in the MAGA mind, you know, as it were. But, you know, in historical context, we did see similar swings, pendular swings in the Reagan years, as you mentioned, with the fairness doctrine. But, you know, the pendulum didn't really swing back under Clinton. That gave us the Telecom 1996 Act that started to allow more of that ownership. And that's, of course, when Bob was writing Rich Media, Poor Democracy after that, and Bob McChesney. And, you know, there was a media reform movement that many of us were a big part of. I know Bob certainly helped kick it off. I want to turn to that for a minute and just hear, I mean, you're doing great work in all of your with all of the many hats you wear, including at Free Press. We really need more than a reform movement. We need some kind of a sort of a media revolution, which we argued at the project a number of years ago. But I think that it's inescapable at this point. The direction things are going, I sometimes worry that we're getting so far over that there's going to need to be some kind of a complete revelation, collapse, something to change what's going on. What are your views on that? Obviously, because change is something that often happens historically so slowly. But we're well past the time where we need some kind of a flashpoint, right? What are your thoughts on some of that, Victor, and where we could be going?
3: Yeah, I have a lot of thoughts on that. And I couldn't agree more with you, your analysis there. I mean, if there's any silver lining with what's happening right now is that Trump has weighed lace to so much of our, you know, so many core institutions and basic services that we're really going to be forced to rebuild from the ground up, from the ashes. And that's a rare opportunity. You know, there's always a question of how bad things will need to get first before we start rebuilding the media that we need that actually serves democracy and not corporate profits. But I do think we're going to be faced with that, you know, historic opportunity. And even looking at, for example, our public media system, which was always impoverished from the beginning. And this was another attack on the media where what paltry amounts we gave them at the federal level was thrown out by the Trump administration and Congress last year. And so that's going to force us to rethink what public media could and should be. And of course, you and I both know that really even to call it public media was a misnomer. It was reliant on corporate underwriting and private capital for most of its funding. So that's one example where we're going to have to reimagine a core media institution. I think also just, you know, as much as we need to think in terms of structural media reform and that how that has to be a core piece of this broader redemocratization or democratic renewal that we need to see across all of our institutions right now, it's not reforming, it's really about transformation. Right. And that's what you're speaking to with like a kind of revolutionary moment. I mean, it's to just like make a few tweaks or to go back to the good old days of, you know, 2015. Like that's not enough. That's insufficient and really unacceptable for a democratic society worthy of the name. So things that, as you say, it's going to take time as much as we're going to have this kind of shock doctrine where we're able to rebuild or we're going to be forced to rebuild our media institutions. If we want democracy, many of these things will not happen tomorrow. You know, there's going to take many years, maybe decades, but this at least has to be on our political horizon, something that we are working towards. The right has been very good about articulating these long-term goals, and now we're living in their reality, right? So we need to make sure that we have those long-term goals for those of us on the left.
1: This reminds me, just going back, you know, we're living in the Project 2025 era here, right? From the Heritage Foundation. That was hatched in the Nixon administration, right? After the Lewis Powell memo. They've been calling for the control of media for half a century. And they're succeeding in doing it. It took them a minute, but this is all charted out. This has all been happening. And I feel in many ways that the efforts of reform were often too tepid or they were too little too late. And I think that that's also what's contributed to what we're now seeing is pretty much a collapse of the Fourth Estate. And I mean, I think I see independent media as filling these gaps, and we can talk about indie media later with one of your other hats as an Izzy judge. But, you know, the fact that we find ourselves, at least I find myself now in more situations where I'm defending corporate media outlets. I'm defending them against crazy attacks from the FCC and from the Trump administration that aren't, you know, full-throated endorsements of the things that happen at the Washington Post or the New York Times or CNN or what have you in any way. But they do report things. They do some journalism. You and I probably would argue they don't do enough public interest journalism. But the fact that they're on their heels and they're capitulating is a very frightening sign about what they're giving way to.
3: Yeah, that's absolutely right. And it does feel weird to be defending, you know, NBC and ABC and, you know, and the Washington Post at times. But as you acknowledge, they at least employ some journalists. They do some news media, not like Fox, which does absolutely no journalism, just amplifies right-wing commentary. And of course, that's where much of our media are going in that direction as we speak. CBS went that way under Barry Weiss. And now it looks like, you know, they're going to own CNN. The Ellisons are going to own CNN as well. So even more of our media is going to have this rightward lurch. But, you know, the other point here that you hinted at is that it's not just this kind of overt ideological takeover of our media by a handful of oligarchs in the Trump administration, but it's also what capitalism is doing to journalism writ large. I mean, when we're talking about news deserts, I mean, Trump wishes he could wipe out as many newsrooms as this kind of market failure has wiped out, so that now tens of millions of Americans are living in areas across the country with little or no access to local news media whatsoever. We've lost 40% of our newspapers since the early 2000s, 75% of our newspaper journalists. We used to have 40 journalists per 100,000 people. Now we have 8.2 journalists per 100,000 people. I mean, this is a recipe for a kind of authoritarian takeover where people just aren't informed. They have no idea what's happening in their backyards. They have no idea, you know, they're living in these kind of, you know, national news bubbles, which are increasingly driven by these right-wing media conglomerates. So, you know, all these problems are deep structural problems. And it's not enough for us to just yell at, you know, individual journalists or individual corporations. We need a structural overhaul. We need to be breaking up the conglomerates, but we also need to be rebuilding our media institutions from the ground up.
1: Yeah, I mean, perfectly put, rebuilding from the ground up. And unfortunately, one of our societal institutions that I think could play a vital role in helping with fill news deserts with, you know, community reporting, grassroots journalism, our journalism programs in high schools and higher education, but those are also under assault. Those are also struggling enterprises, right? Just had Jim Rodenbusch on the other day, who was fired from Indiana University for protecting the student rights there to critique the administration and their crackdown on the ironic reporting that they were doing about, hey, our college has a terrible ranking from the Foundation for Individual Rights and Expression. And the next thing you know, they're firing the newspaper advisor that wouldn't censor the reporting. Like, that's where we are, Victor. And I mean, I'm lucky to be at a place where we have a journalism program that's doing really well, but I see journalistic education is a vital component of that kind of rebuilding effort. And I that's also under assault.
3: Yeah, all these journalistic institutions, both, you know, at the educational level or these educational institutions, but across the board, rank and file journalists, we also can't even guarantee livelihoods for, you know, a lot of would-be great journalists. We're losing a generation of journalists. And this is something that a democracy simply cannot have. It's unsustainable. We all learn in school that democracy requires a free and by implication, a functional press system. And yet we're seeing it actively dismantled. And this is something, you know, this is like what is similar to what's going on in Viktor Orban's Hungary right now, which is, you know, they don't have to take over newsrooms. A would-be autocrat like Donald Trump doesn't have to take over a newsroom by gunpoint, right? They can instead rely on these run-amok capitalist logics wiping out newsrooms, and they can rely on friendly oligarchs to police the newsrooms for them. And this is exactly what we're seeing. And we also know, it's been well documented, that the current administration is deeply inspired by Viktor Orban's work in Hungary. So it's like this is a political project, and they're putting it to great effect, and especially through the Federal Communications Commission, which they've completely weaponized and serving as their attack dog. You know, this is this kind of takeover that we're witnessing, that's kind of this mind-blowing for any kind of democratic society worthy of the name.
1: Yeah, the direction we're going to me is clear. The models you just brought up should be alarming to anyone who can pay attention to these things. Speaking of that, I want to be mindful and remind our listeners, you're tuned to the Project Censored Show on Pacifica Radio. I'm Mickey Huff with Eleanor Goldfield. In this segment, we are honored to be joined by media scholar Victor Picard, C. Edwin Baker Professor of Media Policy and Political Economy at the University of Pennsylvania's Annenberg School for Communication, author of many, many books, including Democracy Without Journalism in America. Battle for Media Democracy. Victor, among the many things you do, you're also an Izzy judge. The Izzys are named after the iconic muckraker I.F. Stone, Izzy Stone. And Jeff Cohen helped found the program at the Park Center for Independent Media, where I'm now directing and teaching in the journalism school. And each year we give out what's called the Izzy Award to some of the best independent kind of muckraking journalism. This year's winners have been announced, and that's public. We have the Texas Observer, two reporters from the city in New York, and also the documentary filmmaker Abby Martin about her film Earth's Greatest Enemy. In some senses, Victor, I see the independent media ecosystem, which is always vulnerable for various reasons, and it's always on the perch of something relatively precarious, many of the outlets, right? But they are growing. Some of them are proliferating. We have the Media Movement Alliance. I mean, there are some good things happening in the independent media spaces. And I was just wondering if maybe you could talk to some of those things as potential models to create better public interest journalism.
3: Absolutely. I mean, all these individuals and institutions you just mentioned are shining exemplars, you know, like these bright spots in an otherwise very dismal landscape, but they should give us hope. I mean, they show us what's possible. They show us what good journalism looks like. And this kind of journalism goes to where the silences are, covers local communities, not just about them, but actually with them. I mean, they're in constant dialogue with the people who live in these areas. They tend to be nonprofit, non-commercial, vigilantly independent, and they just keep a watchful eye on concentrated power, whether that be in corporations, in government. It's just something that, again, shows us in our ideal world, someday we won't need awards like this because

0: And they are dire, and that's true. And that's very important to really confront the reality of how things are. We ignore what's happening in media at our peril. What are maybe a couple of other things you'd like to see replicated other places to try to address this and push back?
1: Yeah, so that's just key context, what you mentioned there, because we are living through this new golden age of nonprofit journalistic experimentation. That's something to be celebrated. And as you know, we need to support that kind of journalism as much as we can, whether it's through donations or subscriptions or even just thanking these journalists, you know, as we do with the Izzy Awards. But just in general, when you meet a journalist, you should thank them for their essential public service, right? They are doing God's work for, you know, democracy. So that is something we need to do, but we also need to be clear-eyed about the limitations of the nonprofit model, right? There's simply not enough philanthropic support to cover all the journalism that democracy requires. So we are going to have these public models as well. And there's a few positive signs I would point to. You mentioned the New Jersey Civic Information Consortium. Well, there's actually a bill here in Pennsylvania right now that's been voted out of committee, modeled after the New Jersey Civic Information Consortium. You see a lot of these initiatives in states across the country where they're trying to push these kinds of ways that governments can make public investments towards independent local journalism. So again, trying to make sure those resources are there so there's livelihoods and these institutions can actually survive and not have to chase after, you know, advertising dollars or put up paywalls. So that's a good sign. And even at the public media level, I'm thinking here of WITF in Lancaster, Pennsylvania. They've been, you know, they merged with the local regional newspaper. They've been doing some really innovative journalistic work where they're outreaching to members of the community. They even do things that they do this thing called news and brews, where the local journalists go to a local brewery.
0: Yes.
1: Mix. Isn't that awesome?
0: I mean, I am there.
1: You know, yeah, that's like combining my favorite things, beer and journalism. So
0: right there with you.
1: So there are things that can be done, and we need to have these kind of creative ideas. We just have to realize that there's simply no commercial future for the kind of journalism that our democracy requires. So we're going to have to make public investments towards public media that's actually owned and controlled by the public, not just public in name only, but based on local public ownership. It sounds utopian, but it's something that we can do. We can work towards that.
0: Victor, there are other countries in the world that have better models than we do by far. I mean, last year on the Press Freedom Index, the RSF, Reporters Without Borders, the United States dropped to 57th in terms of press freedoms. There are other countries that are doing things right. And I know you've long pointed out about how little we actually invested in public media infrastructure. And I think it was something like $1.50 per capita of tax dollars a year. I mean, it's some ridiculously paltry number. What was it like Britain with the BBC? It's like over 100.
1: Yeah. For us, yeah, it's close to 100 in BBC. It's even more than that in many other countries around the world. And it shows in the health of their democracies where, you know, according to The Economist, this isn't some like, you know, lefty outlet. It's like they've characterized us as a flawed democracy for a number of years. And the strongest democracies also the strongest public media systems. You were close. We spend $1.59. And that was before the rescission package last year. Now we're spending essentially zero. So, you know, we're a global outlier for how little we've supported our public media. And that needs to change. You know, that's just unacceptable for a democratic society.
0: Well, interestingly, Victor, given that public trust in media in the Fourth Estate in the United States continues to crater, it seems to get lower all the time somehow. It seems nearly subterranean at this juncture. You'd think then that people would wake up to the importance of things like news literacy, trying to navigate the ever confusing world of artificial intelligence and AI media and deepfakes that nobody really asked for, but yet they're being blasted down our throats through every means possible, right? Of like continuing to have a more technocratic AI takeover of almost every facet of our lives. But there are people really pushing back. And it's interesting to note that the significant civic resistance in local communities has really been mobilizing around data centers.
1: Yeah. A good sign. That's a good sign. I mean, I think it does, you know, as we're talking about rebuilding our media, it definitely has to start at the local level. That's how the New Jersey Civic Information Consortium came into being, which was through community organizing, you know, people connecting the dots and realizing that

0: regardless of whatever their political issue is or their, you know, various concerns are, they need to have local journalism. You don't get anywhere without local journalism. And I think there's at least a small beginning to that. And even you mentioned like these low levels of trust. What's interesting about the survey data is that once you get past the, like, how people feel about the media and you talk to them about their local media institutions, they have warm, fuzzy feelings about those institutions. And that's true across the ideological spectrum. So that gives me some hope that actually in communities across the country, they care about local journalism. They want to see those institutions survive.
1: I see it happening here. I mean, even in Ithaca, and you're no stranger to Ithaca. You know, we have some local media, but they're struggling to figure out how to maybe work together rather than as competitors per se, I think. And there's only so many resources to go around. And so I think it's important to look at opportunities to cooperate and collaborate and pool resources. And, you know, a town like this is maybe an example where something like that could happen, where you really get civil interest groups, civic interest groups, pro-democracy groups that may not even be completely media aligned or media centric, but media literacy goes hand in hand with civic literacy and historical literacy and engagement and meaningful engagement. And I can say, you mentioned local levels. There's a lot going on here. There's a lot of really well-intentioned people. There's a lot of amazing things happening. There are two college newspapers in this town, as you know, both of which I think report better than the Washington Post on the regular on a lot of issues. But again, there is hope, but it's like we really have to kind of push back against more draconian cuts, and we have to really be creative and really roll up our sleeves to support particularly fledgling local media, because that's really where the fight is.
0: Yeah, I couldn't agree more. And, you know, the building blocks are there, right? The potential building blocks for creating this new media system are already in place. You've heard me talk about this idea of public media centers, right? That in every community across the country where, you know, collaborating with various institutions, various anchor institutions, could be part of libraries, could even be in post offices. These public spaces are already there that we can leverage. We're going to have to find out ways to fund these institutions. But again, that's something, you know, that's a fixable problem. It needs to be on our political horizon. But it does, like, I'm weirdly optimistic despite all this, you know.
1: Yeah.
0: And I mean, we have to be, right? If we're in this for as long as we've been, you've got to sustain yourselves with that kind of undying optimism.
1: Yeah. And I agree. And I would be very irresponsible if I, you know, was a midwife to cynicism in my class with students. And if I allowed that just to come out as a sort of, man, this is really bad. I mean, they know they don't exactly know, they sense. And they get a hand on it, and they're looking, but yet they're still enthusiastic. I mean, they're worried, but they're very enthusiastic about getting into journalism and public into journalism. And the students that I am privileged to interact with, they really want to make a difference, and they are making a difference. And I think that's where I focus my energy and attention, is where can I help them continue that path? Some of them even go into corporate media, but I, you know, that's after they've had me or they've read your stuff. Right. I'd much rather have people that have read your books working at CNN. Right. I wanted to point out, however, for folks who are unaware, the RooseveltInstitute.org, where Victor is also a fellow, co-authored a great piece at the end of last year called The Political Economy of the U.S. Media System, Excavating the Roots of the Present Crisis. A lot of the stuff we were talking about is in there. You can find out more at RooseveltInstitute.org. And Victor, where might people be able to find out some more about you or the Mike Center? Do you want to drop any sites or any places online where people can follow your work or get in touch?
0: Yeah, check out the Mike Center. We've got a lot of studies posted there on all kinds of the stuff we've been talking about. So if they want to further geek out, they can go there. And also, there aren't too many Victor Picards out there. So if they want to track me down online, I'm pretty easily findable there. So let's keep the conversations going.
1: Absolutely. Victor Picard, thanks so much for taking time out of your day to talk with us on the Project Censored Show. We'll certainly catch up with you again.
0: Thank you, Mickey. Always good to talk to you, man. Take care.
2: 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I'm your producer and co-host, Eleanor Goldfield, along with my co-host and executive producer, Mickey Huff. 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
3: Victualized alibis, skies, another guise of democracy, politics, and the apocalypse. Got the skies looking ominous. So the ocean burn bright with waves full of poison. Genocide wars, far for little boys, and the weapons manufactured paid for by attacks upon the bridges and the levees and the mines collapsing. All the prisons, build the capacity, citizens, and the times for the master thief. Combine, conquer, steal a masterpiece. Open your eyes and realize what's happening. Time's running out to reach all potential fame. At the table, then you're probably on the menu.
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5: Extinction Diaries. Plankton is a foundation of the entire planet's food chain. They are plant-like cells that produce a large portion of the world's oxygen and serve as food for krill, which are consumed by many species like whales, dolphins, seals, squid, penguins, fish, and even humans. Plankton have died off over 40% since 1950, and now ocean warming and acidification are accelerating that. Scientists have recently discovered that plankton are undergoing rapid and dramatic changes as they evolve to survive. They are also moving closer to the poles, where water is colder and more nutrient-rich. Some have moved thousands of miles from their historical habitats. Relocation and the decline in population are forcing species like whales and dolphins to search the world's oceans for food as they become increasingly emaciated from starvation. Scientists agree that plankton are pushed to the limit by the conditions in our oceans. Since plankton is the foundation of life, life on Earth shares the fate of the plankton. My name is Arna Oliveira, and this is a Small World Radio production.
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0: All right, everybody, Samori Benjamin here for WBAI Sports. Thank you so much for joining me again on this Sunday afternoon. Right now, we are in the dog days of the baseball season, late August. September is approaching, and we'll be going down the stretch of the Major League Baseball season. The Yankees have under 30 games to go, about 28 games left, I believe, or 27. And the Mets, they're pretty much out of it, so they have under 30 games as well, but they will not be making the playoffs. The Yankees have a chance to make the playoffs, and they are playing the Boston Red Sox this weekend. The Red Sox have the third best record in the American League. The Yankees have the second, and Tampa has the first. All three teams are in the American League East. And those three teams, of the 15 teams in the American League, those three teams in the same division have the best record in the American League. The Yankees trail Tampa Bay by 4.5 games for first place. The Yankees are in second, and Boston trails the Yankees now by 3 games for first place. The two teams play the final game of their 4-game series today. And there is a former Yankee who now pitches for the Red Sox. I have a string of interviews I'm going to play for you all again today. Here's my first one. Former Yankee, current Red Sox, a New Yorker from Long Island, went to Fordham, and we're back. All right, everybody, Samori Benjamin here from Yankee Stadium before a big Red Sox-Yankee series. And right now, special guest, a New Yorker, and a guy that's pitched for both sides of the rivalry, Red Sox pitcher Greg Weissert. Greg, man, nice to meet you. Thank you for stopping by. So the Red Sox, you all, early in the year, won a big hole, started off poorly, and you all played the Yankees late June. Swept them in 4 games, and from that point, you all won like 32 games out of 37, 32-5, one of the best stretches of all time. So how did all that go down, do you think?
1: I don't know. I think we kept to ourselves, kept with each other, and, you know, just kept pushing. You know, it's easy to kind of give in there, but I think we just stayed together and just kept doing our thing, and finally it turned our way.
0: Yeah, and like I said, you know, you're from New York, you're from Long Island, so I'm always interested in guys from the area who make it to the Major League, so that's incredible. Just, you know, coming up in Long Island, how did you get into the game?
1: My dad was a huge Mets fan growing up, so we would go to a lot of games at Shea, and I don't know, just kind of took it from there. I played all different sports, and then just kind of in high school, just playing ball, and yeah. I got one scholarship offer at Fordham, so I took it.
0: No doubt. And so, growing up, were you a Mets fan as well?
1: Yeah.
0: Okay, you're a
1: Mets fan.
0: What's maybe some of your favorite memories watching the Mets growing up?
1: One of my favorite memories, I was at the game where Mo Vaughn hit that 505-foot homer off the Budweiser sign.
0: Okay. Was that on David Wells or no?
1: I don't remember.
0: Okay.
1: The homer.
0: Got you. And so you got drafted in 2016, right?
1: 2016.
0: So 2015, they made the World Series, so you were still a fan at that point. So what do you remember just about, you know, that experience?
1: It was awesome. I mean, I was mostly focused on my stuff at that point. I was in college and wasn't as into Major League Baseball as I was when I was a kid, but it was still really cool to see.
0: How was it for you in the competition on Long Island in your young years growing up? How was that?
1: I mean, it's Long Island baseball. You know, it's nothing. It was nothing crazy. There's a few good players. And you know, we had and Katz was similar age to me. I know Stroman and Matz came before me, but yeah, there wasn't a ton of just like play to play, and
0: right.
1: I used it to get a scholarship, is what my mindset was. Get a job in the city and do my thing. But
0: no doubt, no doubt. I mean, so when you were in high school, did you ever like travel throughout the city, other parts to play baseball?
1: No, it was mostly local.
0: Okay,
1: I just stayed local. Yeah,
0: got you. Okay, so yeah, so Fordham give you the scholarship offer. So how did you end up going to Fordham, and how was your experience there?
1: I loved it there. I met a lot of good friends there, and my roommates from, you know, my sophomore, junior year, I still talk to them. It was amazing. It was perfect for, you know, me. I wasn't throwing very hard out of high school and stuff, so it was just a good opportunity to play ball, and just took it.
0: Nice. So in 2016, the Yankees draft you, right? They draft you, so you grew up a Mets fan, Yankees draft you. And what do you remember just about, you know, being drafted and about the Yankees?
1: Yeah, so I was drafted on the third day in the 18th round, so those rounds are flying by, so you're just kind of sitting there watching the computer and seeing everybody's taking, you know, it's going super quick. And then I got a call and said the Yankees drafted me. I don't even remember who called me, honestly. It happened so fast. And my dad, being a huge Met fan, he hated the Yankees.
2: Yeah, yeah.
1: So I told the story already, but he had that Yankees hat on backwards the whole time. Just, he was like obviously super happy for me, but like just joking around, like upset that it was the Yankees.
2: Yeah, yeah, yeah. No, it's very cool and funny how that happens sometimes.
1: Yeah.
2: So minor league, you've been in the minor league for about 6 years. What was your experience like? And who were some of the guys who you came up with in the Yankee farm system?
1: I came up with Clark Schmidt, Braden Bristow. I mean, it was great because in my early years, it was a lot of like very structure-based, like, you know, black cleats, like no white laces. It was all ball and getting better. And then I had a flip in the middle of my minor league career where they brought in Sam Breen and those guys and started doing all the spin stuff. So I got the best of both worlds, really. And obviously, like, the guys around me, I think that was a great part about the Yankee system at that time. Like, we had a lot of really good players, and it was like that inter-competition that I think helped push me to get to that next level.
2: No doubt. So 6 years grinding in the minor leagues, and you finally get the call in 2022 with the Yankees around this time, actually. So what do you remember just about when you first got the call that you want to be making your MLB debut?
1: Yeah, it was surreal. I felt like I waited a long time. I played every level at least half a year, and it was amazing, the call and getting up. I hadn't spent any time around the big league staff or the guys except for, you know, Ron Marinaccio and Clark Schmidt, some of my buddies I came up with. But so it was like a little bit of a shock getting there. I didn't know anybody, but it was amazing. Obviously, I had a tough first one, which was memorable for the wrong reasons, but I think it was important that I bounced back the next outing and kind of did my thing.
2: No doubt, because some guys can fall into a shell. For those that don't know, I guess your first game, your first pitch, you hit a batter, right?
1: Hit by pitch, balk, hit by pitch.
2: Right. So, I mean, what do you remember, though, just about, you know, other than that, you know, just having your family here and just, oh, hey, knowing I'm finally here.
1: Yeah, it was amazing. My family was able to get out because it was at the Coliseum in Oakland. So thankfully they were able to get there in time. And you know, there's about 6,000 people there, 5,000 Yankee fans. So
2: yeah.
1: It was a nice start to my career.
2: So being from New York, and what was it like just being able to pitch in New York and have some of your family and friends see you play here?
1: Yeah, it was awesome. I always love coming back here. The atmosphere is electric, especially, you know, being on the Red Sox. It's always a gritty game, and that's why we play. You know, it's like those big moments. It's fun to pitch in those moments. So it's definitely always great to come back here.
2: Did you get a chance to pitch against the Mets in the Subway Series here, or with the Yankees?
1: I don't think so, actually.
2: Okay. So what's it been like with Boston? You pitched against them. So what's it been like to pitch against the Mets and pitch at Citi Field?
1: At Citi Field?
2: Yeah.
1: It's awesome. I love going there. My dad went for the first time to Citi Field when we played there 2 years ago.
2: Really? First
1: yeah,
2: time?
1: That was his first time at Citi Field.
2: Wow, okay.
1: So, because once Shea was gone, he protested a little bit.
2: Okay.
1: Because we love that stadium.
2: It's
1: nostalgic for us.
2: Uh-huh.
1: But, yeah, it was awesome being, you know, in Queens, closer than this to my where I grew up. So it was awesome being able to pitch and have my, you know, my dad there and my parents there.
2: No doubt, man. Okay, and so now you're in Boston with the Red Sox. You're on the other end of the rivalry. So what's it like, you know, pitching for the Red Sox and coming here and being part of the Yankee Red Sox rivalry?
1: Yeah, it's amazing, man. Like I said, the fans are amazing. The Red Sox fans show out here every time, and it's a loud atmosphere, and it's a lot of intensity, which, like I said, that's what we play for, so it's awesome.
2: A couple more for you. Jess, you know, being a reliever and having to come out of the bullpen, having to begin the game and watching what's going on, and kind of waiting your turn, but whenever you come in the game, it's always like a major big spot. You got to come in and get out. So what's your mindset like, Jess, when you're in the bullpen during the game?
1: I mean, you're watching the game, you're watching the pitches they're throwing, what guys are on, what guys aren't on, just kind of paying attention, keeping an eye on things and making sure you're not missing anything so you're prepared when you go in there.
2: Just growing up, who's your favorite player?
1: Probably David Wright.
2: Okay. And when you were a fan of football and basketball?
1: It was really all baseball, man.
2: Okay, got you. So no Knicks fan?
1: No, not really.
2: Got you. So you couldn't really enjoy this past championship?
1: Yeah, I didn't. I was happy. I was rooting for him, but
2: yeah.
1: I wasn't. I've never been like super big into basketball, but
2: got you. Last two. Since the managerial change for the Red Sox, has there been anything different that the new manager has brought that wasn't there before?
1: No, I think, you know, the situation was a situation. I loved AC and all those guys. But Chad's great. You know, he keeps everything super level, and, you know, the moment doesn't get too big for him, and he just kind of is that steady force for us.
2: Okay, last one for you, Greg. I ask everybody this. In your career, of all the players you play with, I'll say besides Aaron Judge, who's the most talented player you ever played with?
1: Oof. That's a good one. I'm going to go with Chapman.
2: Chapman, Aroldis. Okay, you picked with him with the Yankees too, right?
1: Yep.
2: Okay, and a Red Sox. Nice, yep. Man. Nice. I've definitely been a favorite. I definitely liked him a lot since he began with the Reds. All right, folks. New Yorker and now current Red Sox reliever, Greg Weister, Fordham guy, Long Island, former Yankee as well. Great man. Thank you so much.
1: Yeah.
2: Nice meeting you.
1: Appreciate
2: you. All right, folks, we're back. Thank you, man. Good luck to you,
1: man.
2: Appreciate you.
0: All right, everybody. Now, every year, I go to the All-Star Game. I cover the baseball All-Star Game. And actually, the last 10 All-Star Games, well, since 2017, I've covered every All-Star Game. And one of the things that I like to do is cover the Futures Game, which is a minor league All-Star Game. It is the top minor league prospects for the different organizations. And when I cover the Futures Game, it's cool. I meet these guys before they make the major leagues, and then when they do finally get called up and make their debut in the major leagues, that's always cool to see, and it's cool when I can come across them in the big leagues again. So this was the case this week, and I'm going to play for you all the conversation with a future star who I met 2 years ago. Now he is a major leaguer. This was in Queens, City Field, when the Mets played the Milwaukee Brewers this past week. We're back.
2: All right, everybody. Samori Benjamin here from City Field. And it's always cool when I get to meet a prospect in the Futures Game and they become pros when I get to see them here. This is the case now here with Milwaukee infielder Cooper Pratt. Met him 2 years ago in Texas, 2024 Futures Game. Cooper, man, great seeing you again. Congrats on the call-up. What's it like, man, being in the major leagues now?
3: It's pretty surreal, checking out all those stadiums for the first time. Getting to go to all the new cities. It's definitely not the minor leagues. This is pretty electric.
2: Yeah, man, and you got drafted 3 years ago, 2023. When I met you in 2024, you had been in the minor league for about a year, so that was an awesome experience for you. 1 year into the minor league, sixth-round draft pick, you made the Futures Game. So like, at that point, how much confidence did that give you?
3: No, yeah, it was a good first year to start off my pro career, and it kind of jump-started my road to the show, and went from there to that year, finished in Biloxi, started in Biloxi in Double A the next year, and then was there all year, and then started this year in Triple A, and got called up in the middle of June, and it's been a pretty exciting journey so far.
2: And you played at Mississippi, right?
3: I came out of high school.
2: At high school, okay,
3: yeah.
2: Came out of high school from Mississippi, I know. Cool, man. I mean, so minor leagues for you, not easy. Some people take them a long time. Some people don't get out of the minor league. So, what was the experience like for you?
3: I mean, just improving. Obviously, you have to get better at the game, more knowledgeable. Every level you go up, it gets better baseball. And just trying to improve every day. This is the goal, to get here. So you're working towards that through the minor leagues. And when you get your shot, you make the most of it.
2: Remind me again who your favorite player was growing up.
3: There was like two or three. I liked Brandon Crawford from San Francisco growing up, watching him. Like Troy Tulowitzki when I was a kid.
2: Uh-huh.
3: Yeah.
2: Got you. So when you got called up this year, I believe it was in June, mid-June, What do you remember it being like, and what do you remember your first game being like here in the big leagues?
3: Yeah, it was surreal, man. It's most people I think I've played in front of at that point in my career, and went 0 for 3 with an error. So I'll always remember that. And then, it was pretty cool, pretty special moment, having my family in town, all my friends. And then got my first hit in the second game, so. Yeah.
2: Yeah, and how about your first home run? When did that come?
3: It came against the Mets at home.
2: Okay, in Milwaukee. Okay, and who was the pitcher?
3: Freddy Peralta.
2: Oh, the former Brewer, okay. And what do you remember that moment being like when that happened?
3: It was pretty exciting. It was pretty exciting, for sure. Running the bases, finally getting that one out of the way. Felt good, felt great.
2: Right now, your first year, you're playing right now with the Brewers, who have the best record in baseball right now. You all going to be in the playoffs, a lot of competitive baseball. So what's that like right now?
3: Yeah, I mean, you just want to show up to the field every day trying to win. Not so much worry about the statistics as you do in minor leagues, just any way you can help the team win. And that's what we've been doing as a team, and they were doing it before I got up here, and I've been blessed to be a part of a winning organization. So, I mean, yeah, the goal is to win the World Series, and I think we got a good shot. A
2: couple more for you. Has there been anybody on this Brewers team who has kind of helped you and taken you by the wing? And
3: yeah, man, everyone's been great to me. They've showed me the ropes, learned a lot since I've been up here, and it's been nice since Laura got up, hanging out with him, familiar face. They've all been fantastic to me. I can't complain.
2: No doubt about it, man. And has there been a pitcher who you grew up watching, who you got a chance to face so far in the major leagues, and you was like, wow?
3: Yeah, like Chris Sale, faced him. It's always cool, like, facing like some of the guys that you... I mean, I haven't faced a lot of them, but I'm sure I will.
2: Yeah, I'm sure. So what do you remember the experience with Chris Sale being like?
3: Yeah, no, it was about what I expected. He's one of the best for a reason. I think he's like 37, and he's still doing it, for sure.
2: All right, Cooper, I know you got some things to attend to here pregame, so thank you so much, my man. Great seeing you, and good luck to you.
3: Thank you, guys.
2: All right, folks, we're back.
0: Now, young Cooper, folks... Right after I spoke to him in the game, he got himself benched by the manager. I thought it was a little harsh, but he hit a ball to right field, and the ball fell in. It was a bloop single, and the manager felt like he should have been at second base. He only got a single, and it was one of those kind of situations where Cooper Pratt, who you just heard, he hit the ball. The ball looked like it might go foul. He wasn't sure where the ball was at first. Then he found it and was running. He was running, all right? But the manager did not think that Cooper Pratt was running fast enough or hard enough. And after the ball fell in, shallow right field for a single, and it took the outfielder a little bit to retrieve the ball because the ball took a weird bounce, but it didn't take a bounce that was that far away from the outfielder. I don't think that Cooper Pratt, I don't think that he would have made it to second base had he been running hard the entire way. And again, he wasn't. A lot of times in baseball, when a runner is perceived to not be running hard, the term is called, they call it, they're dogging it. When they're not running hard, whatever, it's a bad look, obviously. So the manager felt like Cooper Pratt was dogging it. I didn't feel that way. A lot of other people who watched it did not feel that way. I felt like the manager was being harsh on him, but also the at-bat before, the manager, after the game, the manager was asked why he did what he did, and he mentioned that the at-bat previously, he called for a bunt. He called for this kid, Cooper Pratt, to bunt the ball, and he wasn't able to do that effectively. And then after the hit that Billy dropped that the manager thought he should have been at second base for, after that, the manager said, okay, I'm taking you out. So that was interesting. That actually took place a couple hours after I spoke with him. But a good kid, and looking forward to him having success in the major leagues. Now I'm going to bring you an interview from a pitcher, a black American pitcher. Not a lot of black American pitchers in Major League Baseball. This guy is someone who has been in the major leagues now for a few years. And here's our conversation right here, and then I'll be back.
2: All right, everybody, Samori Benjamin here from Yankee Stadium. Before the Yankees and Blue Jays kick off a big series, and I'm here with Toronto Blue Jays pitcher Simeon Woods Richardson. Simeon, man, it's great to meet you, and thank you for joining me, man.
4: Absolutely, thanks for having me.
2: Yeah, man, definitely. So I know that you're a pitcher, and not a lot of black pitchers in the game,
4: right.
2: You know, so I definitely noticed you and followed you. Now, I know you're from Texas, so first, how did you get the passion for baseball?
4: Honestly, I actually had really bad asthma when I was a kid, and I would go to the hospital regularly for really severe asthma attacks. And the doctor would tell my mom one day, he's like, hey, you got to put him outside or do something to let his lungs build up. Well, she put me in baseball, and I actually just fell in love with it.
2: Cool, man. That's really incredible. So were you into any other sports?
4: I loved football for a second.
2: Yeah, Texas, yeah.
4: Yeah, but I stick with baseball the majority of my life.
2: Right. And which part of Texas are you from?
4: Houston, Texas.
2: Houston, okay. So, all right, Houston, Texas. And were you into basketball at all?
4: Yeah, but I never really played.
2: Right.
4: I'm always just played locally at the gyms.
2: Yeah, yeah.
4: So, yeah.
2: Got it. Did you grow up a Rockets fan?
4: I did.
2: Rockets fan. Were you a fan of the other sports teams in Houston?
4: Yeah, I was a Texans fan when they were rough. Now they're pretty good right now.
2: Yeah, yeah. Good, yeah.
4: I would go to the games at Minute Maid when I was younger.
2: Okay.
4: So, yeah.
2: Nice, man, nice. Okay, so now, pitching, you know, first of all, not a lot of black American players in MLB right now.
4: Right.
2: And depending on where you are in the country, may not be a lot of interest with the black youth. Certainly, you know, where I grew up here in New York, I feel like that was the case for me when I was growing up. But how many of your black peers were into baseball growing up?
4: Not a lot. I was kind of one of the only few. There was a handful, but it really wasn't a common goal or thing that you would normally see in Texas, because you're either playing track, basketball,
2: yeah,
4: football.
2: Yeah.
4: And it was still an expensive sport to play. I was blessed enough to have the right people around me to facilitate and put me. There's some times where I financially, my family couldn't do it, but I was talented enough to go play on these teams that I thank God for, but it was an expensive sport coming up as a kid, and not seeing that or realizing that, kind of, I got used to it at a young age.
2: So what was it about baseball compared to the other sports that really caught you, that made you want to play baseball over the other ones?
4: I just think it's, when you go to a game and a fan watches a game from the seat, it looks like quiet, looks like no one's talking, it looks like it's just pure silence, but there's so much going on the field that people don't know, communication between each guy, just the mental chess piece of the game. Every sport has its mental chess piece, but baseball, you fail more times than you succeed, and we're pretty good at, as you say, failing in a sense, but it's how many times we fail less and less and less. I think that's really cool.
2: No doubt, man. So, were you always a pitcher, or did you develop
4: a two way? I was a two way.
2: Okay,
4: yeah.
2: Two way. Okay. Okay. Next. So, now, how did you? How were you playing the field and all that? And at what point did you decide that I just want to be a pitcher?
4: I honestly still miss it to this day.
2: Okay. Okay.
4: I was going to get drafted as a two way.
2: Oh, you are.
4: So I had, at the time, I had half MLB looking at me as a hitter, half MLB looking at me as a pitcher. I kind of just told guys at that moment, I would kind of devote my time to whatever you pick me as, and I just got paid more to pitch.
2: That's very interesting, man, because, and I do see some guys who are two-way guys, they're drafted as two-way guys, but at some point in the minor leagues, they stop them from doing both and make them do one or the other. So why do you think that's the case?
4: I don't know. I just think there's a lot of time that needs to be devoted to both, and with our rigorous schedule that the only one person that can do it right now is Shohei Ohtani, but I'm pretty sure there was millions of Shohei Ohtani that we just don't know about.
2: Right. Okay, so I'm always fascinated by this, because it just seems like once guys get to the picture, get to the MLB, most of them aren't good hitters, but I know a lot of you were good hitters before you got drafted and all that. So, like, do you think that, at what point in the minor leagues do you feel like being a two-way guy, you kind of lose your ability to hit after they make you just be a pitcher?
4: I'd probably say after Double A, because everybody in Double A is a big leaguer.
2: Okay. Gotcha.
4: That's probably the sense of if you can hold your own in double A on both sides of the part of the field, you can probably hold your own.
2: Got you, man. So do you feel like if you had to, you could come out here and be a good hitter?
4: You give me a month. You give me 2 months. Back getting back to my grind of swinging every day like everybody else.
2: Uh-huh.
4: I'm pretty sure I could.
2: Okay, cool. Yeah, Nick. I see a lot of guys who are two-way guys, like even Benjamin Jones with the Yankees with a pitcher as well. Very good pitcher, and then they just stopped making a pitch. But it seemed like before the DH and the National League, when pitchers had to hit, it seemed like most pitchers weren't that good. But then I see a lot of you guys were good hitters, you know, coming into the minor league. So that's very interesting, man.
4: And I think we just decreased as hitters as we just gave it up. You don't use it, you lose it.
2: No doubt, man. So, like, growing up in Houston, the landscape, baseball landscape, what was that? You know, a lot of competition, a lot of great athletes from Houston.
4: Oh,
2: I know that. So, what was the baseball landscape like just from your youth all the way through high school?
4: Oh, my goodness. Ever since I can remember, the competition level was all year-round baseball. You had draft prospects. You had guys. Just to give an example, like, my high school team alone in district. The district had maybe four or five teams that had six D1 guys on each team, draft prospects in the district.
2: Yeah.
4: So it was flooded with talent. So you're seeing 97, 96, which you would see in professional baseball at 15, 16 years old on a Friday night guy.
2: Yeah.
4: And you see that weekly. So that's why I say I think the two ways, going back to that, I think the two ways who could hold their own against great competition like that. Especially being flooded with competition, it was tough.
2: Yeah. You know what? I'm interested because I know high school football in Texas is huge.
4: Oh, my goodness, yeah.
2: And you know, basketball games, high school is always like a big thing. You know, I'm sure Texas is probably still that way. You know, when we talk about reason why some black American kids may not want to go play baseball because not a lot of fanfare in high school.
4: Right.
2: A lot of fanfare for football, all that. Right. Baseball, not a lot of fanfare. So, like, in Texas, where the fanfare is so big with football, like, what made you stick to baseball and not want to go with other paths?
4: Right. And I think just as those football kids, they strategically pick schools tailored to their offensive scheme, defensive scheme. They recruit their high schools like they do college. And I did the same thing for baseball.
2: Right.
4: I tailored my game to a good high school team that we could go far and actually get the opportunity to play and have multiple opportunities. So I think Texas kids in general have a strategic way about going about things. Cater to their sport or cater to whatever they want to do, and that's kind of the way I went about it.
2: Now, I know you got drafted in the second round.
4: Mm-hmm.
2: That was like 2018, right?
4: Mm-hmm.
2: By the Mets here in New York. So, I mean, out of high school, so like really hard to get drafted out of high school, you know, that high, 18 years old. So what do you remember that moment being like for you?
4: I remember being at a Buffalo Wild Wings table, watching my friends get drafted, and I got that call on the first day, and I was crying with my mom, my family, my friends. It was all just, I was there to support everybody else because I was going to go to school. I had the intention of going to school.
2: Okay.
4: And so it was completely blindsided when I got the call on the first day.
2: Wow.
4: So it was really cool.
2: So you were surprised?
4: Oh, for sure.
2: Okay, so which school were you going to go to?
4: I was going to go to University of Texas.
2: Okay, University of Texas, cool. There's some players in the MLB right now that went there, so you probably would have played with them. So the second round, so when you got that pick there, so was it instantly where you were like, okay, no doubt about it, I'm going to go, I'm going to take this offer?
4: I had talked to my family. My family really wanted me to go to college.
2: Okay.
4: I did really well on the test scores. I did really well on everything else. And my family really wanted me to get college education. That's really important to me and my family, and I still want to do it.
2: Right.
4: But I think you have a once-in-a-lifetime opportunity. You got to take a gamble on yourself, and you never know what's going to happen in life. So that's what I'm doing.
2: No doubt, man. I feel you. I think I would have probably done the same thing if I was in your position. So minor leagues is tough. So what was the biggest difference for you initially from high school to now you're in the minor leagues?
4: I think no one's there to tell you what to do. No one's there to hold your hand. No one's you're held accountable by day one.
2: Uh-huh.
4: And you have to grow up fast because of that. But I'm extremely grateful for it because I have the right people around me to kind of give me pieces of advice and kind of navigate me through those tough times. Yeah, it's tough for any 17, 18-year-old kid to be by themselves in a one-bedroom shack in the middle of nowhere. People don't really think about that stuff, but it's for the guys that are going through that, it's tough. You got to grow up fast, and mommy's not there to hold your hand. You got to do your own laundry. You got to learn how to cook. You got to learn how to survive on your own.
2: Yeah. And I know early on in your minor league career, you got traded from the Mets in the Marcus Stroman trade like the next year. So what was that like, you know, getting traded so early and being so young?
4: At first, I was emotional, like any other kid. Ooh, it was like your first breakup. Oh, my gosh, you know? And you learn this game's a business. It's funny that we're back here today, and it's amazing. I love the organization, and nothing but great things about it. But that experience was crazy because I was going down a two-lane road. I was on the way to Port St. Lucie at the time, just got promoted, and they called me, and I had to turn back around and go to the team in Dunedin.
2: Yeah, yeah. Now, I got to ask you real quick, like, when you got drafted, I'm sure they probably had you at City Field. Did they bring you to City Field
4: I actually went to City Field, yes. I did that. And
2: 2018, yeah. Mm-hmm. What do you remember just about, I know they bring up the draft picks, what do you remember just about being at City Field in 2018, so young and all that?
4: For anybody who gets drafted and gets to see the first big league field that they have the opportunity to step on is anybody's dream come true. Mm-hmm. Now it's just the question is, how fast can I get here?
2: Right.
4: And I just build the itch and burning sensation of just wanting to push further.
2: Yeah. I know you got a chance to pitch in the Olympics mm-hmm. 2021. So that must have been amazing. So what would that experience like to be able to do that?
4: I mean, being around the world's best of the best, everybody's an alpha male. Everybody, you could play table tennis to handball, it didn't matter. To see people's mindset, mentalities, waking up 4:30 in the morning, they're going to go run around across the village, and you start seeing different lifestyles, different cultures, different foods. So it was probably one of the better 20 days of my life.
2: And it was in Japan, right?
4: Yeah.
2: And you all played Japan in the championship, right?
4: For sure.
2: So you played Japan in the championship in Japan, and I know they won, but that must have been an incredible experience.
4: Sure.
2: Face them, play them in the championship game, so what was that like?
4: They were really good at the time. They had their all-stars at the time. We had to play them twice to get to the gold medal game, played them again in the gold medal game, and lost 4-3, I think.
2: Yeah. And how the atmosphere? Was it like a sellout?
4: No, it was actually during COVID times. So it was
2: 2021, right? Okay.
4: It was the 2020 Olympics, 2021 when it actually happened.
2: So there was still enough people in the building yet?
4: Not really. Not as much as you would think. Media people, camera people, but it was kind of quiet.
2: Gotcha, man. Okay, cool. Now, I know you got traded again. Mm-hmm. You got traded. You were with Toronto. You got traded to Minnesota. So what was that experience like before you got your big league call up? You were traded the second time.
4: Right. I got traded while I was in Tokyo.
2: Really?
4: Yeah, I got traded while I was in Tokyo at 3:00 in the morning, I think. But yeah, I had to call my parents, help them pack all my life up, move to Wichita, Kansas, start that journey. And then when I got to Minnesota, it was really cool. Different, slow pace, but it was really cool.
2: And you made your big league debut that following year, 2022, I think, right?
4: Sure.
2: So what do you remember just about getting the call after about 4 years and then making the big league debut?
4: Yeah, actually, it's funny because that day I got called, I told myself all year, like, all I want for my birthday is to get a call up. And that's what I got for my birthday. It was a call-up.
2: It was on your birthday?
4: Yeah, it was.
2: It was on your exact birthday?
4: Yeah, on my birthday I got called.
2: What day was that?
4: September 27th.
2: Wow, okay, at the end of the year, you got the call-up. Yeah. Okay,
4: So that's amazing, that's what I told myself all year. Yeah. That's all I wanted.
2: It's amazing how things happen like that, Like everything coming together. Cool. So what do you remember your first appearance being like on the mound?
4: Yeah, I was in Detroit. And my first, I'd say, inning or so, I completely blacked out. Don't remember anything. I think 20 pitches deep, everything you can think of can come true. And then after the second inning, you're like, oh, okay, I'm a human again. Let's go back to work. And you can actually settle in. But it was really exciting. I had everybody there.
2: Growing up, did you have any favorite players?
4: Yeah, I did, actually. Marcus Stroman was one of them.
2: What was he really?
4: Marcus Stroman was one of them.
2: Oh, wow.
4: Satchel Paige.
2: Wow. I like that. That's your page. Okay.
4: I had Bob Gibson as one of them. Hunter Pence, a weird guy, I had him in my list. Carlos Lee, Roy Oswalt.
2: Yeah. Well, you were Astros fans.
4: Chapman. I had a list of guys that I would watch, from position guys and pitchers, because I was a two-way at the time.
2: Now you said, you were an Astros fan. So, before you got drafted, the year before, they won the World Series, and growing up a Yankee fan, that was about a pain for me, because they beat the Yankees in the LCS and all that. But what was it like for you to, before you got drafted, being an Astros fan your whole life, and getting a chance to see them win the World Series?
4: It was cool. I think we skipped school that couple of days to go watch the parade. But then I had a, because when they won it again, 2019, I had an unsettling feeling because I was already professional baseball.
2: Yeah, you're a pro then.
4: I'm a pro at that point.
2: Yeah.
4: I was like, okay, I don't like this no more.
2: Of course. But, you know, at least, you know, you got to enjoy it as a fan.
4: For sure.
2: In 2017. So you mentioned Chapman, Oswald, some of your, I guess, so those were guys in terms of being a pitcher that inspired you, I guess. And you mentioned Scott Drew Page, so that's very impressive, Negro League. So how did you find out about him?
4: I was always just a sponge for the game, and I always loved the fact that he could hit a gnat's ass from a mile away, that phrase. But just the stories behind it, because, again, there's so many stories that we just didn't know, stats we didn't know, accomplishments we didn't know, until it finally being brought to light, which is amazing. But there was probably millions and millions of people like Jackie and doing the same thing.
2: Yeah. Now, were there any players who you watched growing up who you got to the big league, you faced as a pitcher, and you were like, oh, wow, I can't believe this?
4: Yeah, my first time was actually Miguel Cabrera.
2: Miguel Cabrera at Detroit, yeah.
4: And I was like, wow, it was actually Miggy in the box. Wow.
2: Yeah.
4: So, yeah, that was my surreal moment.
2: How did that
4: He had a broken bat single and a ground ball.
2: Okay, nice, man. Nice. Cool. Okay. Now, just for you as a major leaguer, what's it been like to be able to live out your dream and to be able to be a major league pitcher, man?
4: It's blessed every day, you know. You never fail to learn something every day.
2: Yeah.
4: Every day there's a new challenge, opportunity. You get to travel the U.S. You get to do anything and everything that little kid that you thought was, it comes true.
2: Yeah.
4: And to wear Toronto across my chest and be a part of a big league team and live out my dream every day is that little boy that kept dreaming is way more than happy.
2: No doubt, man. And what's it been like for you this year to get traded back to Toronto where your MLB career, well, you were in the organization, but what's it feel like to get traded back to the organization?
4: Yeah, it's at the end, it's business, but it feels good to be back. See some familiar faces, some familiar smiles, the guys that saw me when I was younger, little boy. But so, yeah, it's cool to come back and then see the game mature, see myself mature, relationships mature, and just be a part of the organization.
2: And you guys are a half game out of the last wild card spot. So what's it like to, you know, be in this playoff race and to be here at Yankee Stadium?
4: I mean, we got to take one day at a time, one game at a time. That's what we've been doing for the last month. We've been playing really good baseball, real fundamental baseball, and we rely on each other, man. We rely on each other to get the job done. It doesn't matter who it's going to be. We just know we have confidence it's going to be somebody at the end of the day. So we try to take that mentality and go day by day.
2: I'm going to laugh on for you, Simeon. Just of all the teammates you've had from the time you were a kid to now, who's the most talented player you ever played with?
4: Talented player. I gotta go by Byron Buxton.
2: Byron Buxton, okay, nice. Byron Buxton, yeah, definitely a guy that can do everything. Okay, I'm glad you gave me an answer because a lot of guys, you're like, you don't want to give me one guy, but
4: I'll give you Byron Buxton.
2: All right, yes, sir. All right, folks, Toronto Blue Jays pitcher Simeon Woods Richardson. Simeon, man, thank you so much. I really appreciate it.
4: Thank you,
2: man. All right, folks, we're back.
0: All right, everybody, now really quick, I'm going to give you a conversation I had with another Black American pitcher who is from Houston, Texas, just like Simeon Woods Richardson, who you just heard from. This pitcher was also drafted the same year that Simeon Woods Richardson was drafted in 2018, and we're back.
2: All right, everybody, Samori Benjamin here from Citi Field as the team with the best record in baseball right now comes to Queens, the Milwaukee Brewers. I'm here with one of their relief pitchers, Grant Anderson, one of the few Black American pitchers in the major leagues. Grant, man, great to see you again. Definitely my brother. Got a chance to interview you 3 years ago when you were in Texas, Yankee Stadium, and you're still doing your thing here in the big leagues, man. But, you know, guess what's it like right now pitching for the Brewers? You all had the most wins right now. Y'all will be in the playoffs, and things look pretty good right now.
5: Yeah, man, it's going real well. I think we've been playing really good baseball here as late, especially. The bullpen's been pretty solid, so it's just been a fun ride so far.
2: Yeah, man. Last time I was talking to you about came up in Texas, similar area as Vic Perkins, all that. So that's very cool. You have a twin brother too.
5: Yeah.
2: I have a twin sister, so I'm always like interested in twins who play sports, man. So that was really cool. I mean, coming up with a twin brother, what was it like just playing baseball with him and playing sports with him?
5: Man, I'm really fortunate, you know what I mean? I always had somebody look just like me on the team, you know what I mean? And I always had somebody kind of talk the game over with. We talk every day. He's in AAA with the White Sox right now. So he's still doing his thing too. So we kind of look at each other's games, and you know, if we notice something's off, you always get another coach right there to kind of help you out, and you know, just always had that person you could go to. You know what I mean? If you ever needed something.
2: No doubt, man. You know, one thing I want to do definitely at some point is like a documentary on twins in sports. That's been in my mind, but yeah, so your brother, he hasn't gotten called up yet, has he?
5: No, not yet, no.
2: Okay, so what's it like just watching him with his journey and keeping him positive through his minor league career?
5: You know, that can be hard sometimes, and, you know, the grind of the minors is it's real. And you go through it. I mean, you play long enough, you go through it. So it's just always trying to be positive and give him good information, you know. Try to kind of reinforce the stuff he does well. And just tell him to keep his head up, man, because it's hard, you know.
2: There's so many twins in pro sports. When you grew up, were there any twins who you and your brother looked at and might have really been infatuated by?
5: Man, that's a good question. I'm trying to remember. I mean, I thought they were twins my whole life, but the Giles brothers are not twins. They're just really close in age.
2: Marcus and Brandon.
5: Yeah, and so we always thought that was super cool that they both were playing in the majors at the same time and stuff like that, and they both play baseball. But twins, man, not a lot that I can remember, but for sure siblings, you know.
2: Yeah, man, I mean, because for me, you're like, having a twin sister, something that when I've seen twins like you, for instance, and I'm from here, so Tiki Barber, his twin brother.
5: That's right, yeah, the Barber twins, yeah.
2: It was cool because one was on offense, one on defense, so when they would play, and we have to, you know, go head to head.
5: Yeah.
2: So that was always very cool, man. But you know, just growing up in Texas, how did you get into pitching?
5: Well, I was a catcher my whole life,
2: okay.
5: So both my brothers were pitchers.
2: Mm-hmm.
5: And my dad needs somebody to catch him. I was the worst pitcher of the three. So he's like, why don't you catch? So they'll always have somebody to throw to. And I mean, I pitched a little bit. You know, I pitched in high school. And I was never the number one. My brother, and we had another two other brothers. Chad Dallas got called up for the Blue Jays this year.
2: Okay.
5: Was the same high school as me. His older brother was also on the team. So those three were always the other pitchers also. So it really was just like, you know, I was kind of a thrower. Then I got to college and I was catching. They needed another pitcher in the bullpen. And so my coach asked me if I'd make the switch from catching to be a PO full time. I didn't want to do it, but my dad kept it real with me. He's like, hey, you know, you want to get drafted, you got to get on the field. If it gets you on the field more, you get seen more, you got a better chance of making it. So I just was like, you know what, I guess I'll do it. And then I ended up dropping down after that, and it just took off from there. So,
2: at what point do you feel like you got comfortable being a pitcher?
5: Probably my sophomore year of college.
2: Okay.
5: I kind of, you know, like I said, my first year when I made that switch during the season, like, I wasn't that comfortable. I didn't feel great doing it. And I was also trying to learn a new arm angle. And so it probably took like 6 months. So into that offseason, and coming back, I felt like I had enough time to prepare. And I felt like I was more comfortable with my arm slot and just being on the mound every day, basically. So.
2: And how good of a hitter were you?
5: High school, I was really good. College, I was okay. I mean, I was like 150 pounds when I got to college, so I didn't really have the same pop, you know what I mean? But I could put the ball in play for sure. I get you a single or a double, but I probably wasn't going to be, Barry Bonds or Mark McGuire or anything like that. So
2: Yeah. So your brother was also with you at McNeese State, right?
5: Yeah.
2: So what was it like just, what conference is that?
5: Southland
2: Conference. So what was that conference like, the competition, and what was it like just having your brother with you also pick?
5: The competition was actually, I mean, really good. There's probably, for a mid-major conference, I think right now there's probably 15 players in the major leagues, which is pretty good. A couple teammates, Brian King for the Astros, okay. Relievers, a college teammate.
2: Okay.
5: You know, and yeah, Wes Neske on the Astros also, Kowser on the Orioles.
2: Uh-huh.
5: Warren for the Yankees. I mean, it was really, really competitive.
2: Yeah.
5: And it was...
2: Ryan O'Hearn.
5: Yeah, O'Hearn, yeah. Will Vess on the Tigers. Yeah. There's quite a few.
2: Yes.
5: And so it was, competition was great, you know, and obviously I got to share all those memories with my brother, you know, bussing from, you know, Louisiana to Corpus Christi or Arkansas and flying to Washington State, you know, playing LSU, Mississippi State.
2: Yeah.
5: It was a lot of fun, man.
2: Right. Nice. And so you got drafted in 2018, right?
5: Correct, yeah.
2: So when you got drafted, what do you remember that moment being like?
5: For me, I had no idea about anything about Major League Baseball, you know. I'm small town kid. I just knew what I saw on TV, and I had no agent. I didn't know you needed an advisor or agent or whatever. And so the Mariners called me. Actually, the Rockies called me and were like, "Hey, we're taking you on our next pick." And then the TV was on, and it was like the Mariners select Grant Anderson. I'm like, I haven't heard from them in like months. But I was over the moon, man. You know, I was happy. My twin was there with me. My dad was there with me. And my sister and my mom were watching my older brother. His high school team he was coaching was in the state championship. So they half his family went there and half the family stayed. So it was awesome, man. Then I didn't realize how quick it goes. You know, they told me, "Hey, we selected you. Will you take this contract?" Yes, okay, you'll fly out tomorrow and be in Arizona. I was like, whoa, tomorrow? And then from there, you know, you go through like the, I don't know if they do it anymore, but back then they did the mini camp, 3-day draft mini camp or whatever, and then you kind of get sent out, and from there you start figuring out how professional baseball works and the grind, and, you know, I saw my first check and I was like, man, this is not what I thought I was going to get, you know what I mean? So, but it was a lot of fun.
2: And how much older is your older brother?
5: Almost 5 years.
2: Okay, so what was it like to have an older brother 5 years older than you and your twin?

0: Tracy McGrady, no doubt, he's the man. And so being an Astros fan, right before he got drafted in 2017, they won the World Series.
1: Yeah, I was watching.
0: You know, I was actually talking to somebody else, who's also a black pitcher, who was drafted the same year you were drafted from. He's from Houston. My man, Wood Richardson.
1: Yeah.
0: So what was it like when... I guess senior in high school, what was it like seeing the Astros win the World Series when you were still a fan?
1: So, you know, I was heartbroken when I was in first grade and they lost in 05.
0: Yeah.
1: And then I was glued to the TV every game in that year, and it was pretty awesome, man. Obviously, you see your hometown team win a championship. I'm sure the Knicks fans that grew up not seeing them win, and this year win, yeah. It is special, man. It holds a special place in your heart for sure. And it's always fun to get to go back to Houston and play there, and have, you know, all the family show up. My wife's from Houston, so all her family shows up, and. It was really fun. I was even more so excited the first time I played them. I used to be obviously the same division with the Rangers.
0: Yeah.
1: And playing them for the first year was pretty. It's kind of hard to keep it, you know, keep it under control, but it was awesome. It was awesome.
0: Yeah, man, it's got to be really interesting and cool to face the team that you grew up watching. I always wonder how you guys do that, you know?
1: Yeah.
0: Actually, I made my first trip to Houston in March, the first time ever to the World Baseball Classic.
1: Right.
0: So.
1: Yeah.
0: That was really cool, and yeah, man. I mean, so just
1: I see my Rockets to win now. That's all. Yeah.
0: Yeah, the Rockets. They got a very talented team, man. I mean,
1: you gotta get rid of that first round out, man.
0: Yeah, man. Kevin Durant got to stop doing a little sneak tweeting. You know what I'm saying? They ruined the team last year, I think. You know, but very, very talented team.
1: Yeah.
0: You know, that's cool. I mean, so your brother, was your brother drafted? Or
1: he was undrafted free agent in 2019 by the Phillies.
0: 2019.
1: Yeah.
0: Okay. Nice, man. And so, like, what was the toughest part for you from college to the minor leagues?
1: Probably leaving my brother, honestly. We did everything together. Every job I had in the off season in the minors, every job I had in college, and we lived together from, you know, day one till I left college. It was tough, man. Honestly, it really was. And just not playing on the same team for the first time was really weird. And then, fortunately, in 24, he signed with the Rangers.
0: Right.
1: And they had called him up to AAA when I got sent up. And so every time I come down, we have to play together again for another season. So it was pretty fun.
0: That's cool. Cool, man, and you know, come to think of it, there's a very talented twin on the Rockets right now.
2: Hey, Mets fan.
0: Armin Thompson.
1: Oh, yeah.
0: Him and his brother, you know, they love the Thompson twins in the NBA. So he got traded about a year or so, I think, after he got drafted to Texas. No, that's very similar to Simeon Wood Richardson. The same thing happened to him. He got traded a year after he got drafted, too, in 2019.
1: Yeah, I played him in low A. He was in Columbia with the Fireflies, and I was in Hickory, North Carolina, so we played each other quite a bit.
0: Nice. Yeah, I just interviewed him last weekend. So what was it like for you a year into your minor league process and you get traded?
1: I was still figuring out how professional baseball works, and I was with Devin Sweet. I don't know if you remember him, but he got to the majors with the Tigers, the Phillies.
0: Okay.
1: But we were rooming together with the Mariners, and we had just broke for camp. And this is back when you had like 5 days, you had to go find your own place to live. There was no like salary, like the salary they have now. You know, we were still getting like $600 every 2 weeks. And so we spent all day in Charleston, West Virginia, finding a place to live. We went to eat at this food court or whatever in the mall. He's like, hey, I'm going to go get Chick-fil-A. I was like, all right, I'm going to get this. I'm going to meet you at the table. And I get to the table. I'm waiting on him. I pull my phone out, and it was Andy McKay. Was like, Grant, this is Andy McKay. I need you to call me ASAP. And I'm like, oh, man. I'm getting...
0: Who that, the general manager?
1: He was the farm director at the time. And so he's like, I need you to call me ASAP. And I'm like, man, I'm getting sent back down to rookie ball or something like that. And so I call him. He's like, hey, Grant, you know, I'm going to throw you a curveball here, but we trade you to the Texas Rangers. And I'm like, me? I'm a 21st round reliever, you know what I mean? Like, and he's like, yeah, you know, they'll give you a call in a minute. It was nice having you. And I told my boy Sweet, I'm like, man, dude, I just got traded. And it was April 1st. He's like, very funny, because he's an undrafted free agent, and I'm a 21st rounder. And we're like, the odds of either one of us getting traded was very slim.
0: Yeah.
1: And he was like, yeah, whatever, bro. Like, come on, let's eat. Let's go back to the house or whatever. I'm like, nah, man, for real. I just got traded. I showed him the message, and people from the Rangers kept

0: called me and he's like, wow, you really got traded.
1: Yeah.
0: So from there, I just, you know, I flew out to North Carolina and met him in North Carolina. And from there, I was with the Rangers till I got up, so.
1: Yeah, man, so you said, you know, being 21st round draft pick, you were surprised that they even wanted you.
0: Yeah.
1: So,
0: yeah.
1: But they did want you, though. So even though you got traded, you knew the organization wanted you. So
0: yeah.
1: How did it feel to have the organization come to get you?
0: I was, you know, once you get over the initial shock and then over the fact that everybody in my family was like, you couldn't get traded to the Astros,
1: yeah,
0: you know
1: right,
0: what I mean?
1: Right,
0: I'm
1: right,
0: like,
1: right, right. Yeah, yeah, yeah.
0: I'm like, I didn't have no choice, but it was nice, you know, it was nice. And it was fun to be in the organization, and I'm always eternally grateful they gave me the opportunity to get to the major league. So
1: what do you mean about your pro debut in 2023?
0: Man, honestly, I kind of blacked out for a while there, but you know, I couldn't have dreamt for a better time, and my family was there to see it. And the one thing I remember after, I didn't even speak to DeGrom before the game. He was in the locker room, and I just said hello to some of the guys.
1: Yeah.
0: And then after I got done, you know, they finally shake my hand and say, hey, you're done for the day. Like, fantastic job, whatever. I just looked over, and he kind of gave me a look like, dang, that was something. And that's what always stick with me forever, so.
1: Okay, the ground crew had to get by, so they're rushing me. So last question for you. I ask everybody this. Who's the most talented teammate you ever played with?
0: Talented?
1: Yeah.
0: Oh, it's tough. I played with some future Hall of Famers, man. Position player-wise, I'm going to say probably Jackson Chourio, man. The kid,
1: okay.
0: I don't think he's reached his potential yet of what he will be one day. And I'm just excited to be able to get here to see it. So,
1: Grant, man, great talking to you. I could talk to you a lot more, too, but grounds crew got to get busy. So, hey, folks, Milwaukee Brewers, the lead pitcher, Grant Anderson. Grant, man, thank you so much. Great seeing you. We're back. All right, everybody. That is it for today. I want to thank you all for listening, and I want to thank my engineer, Sean Rhodes, for keeping me on the air. All right, everybody, have a great Sunday. I'll see you next week.
2: 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Coming up at 2 o'clock is The Abolitionist with Frenchie Davis. 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
2: And I'm Michael Smith. We're here to announce the new time for our program, Law and Disorder. 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
1: 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We've been reinforced by three nationally recognized attorney co-hosts.
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5: Extinction Diaries. The giant manta ray could be called the eagle of the sea with their magnificent wings and aerial-like maneuvers both under and over the waves. Nearly 15 feet wide, the magnificent ray is only capable of giving birth every 3 to 5 years and rarely births two babies at the same time. This slow reproductive rate cannot keep up with their slaughter, and the giant manta ray is being removed from the international vulnerable list and added to the endangered species list. They may not be on that list long because oceans have reached a catastrophic tipping point. Manta itself tastes bad to humans, but they are netted, cut up as bait, then used to catch sharks and other animals. Every year, hundreds and even thousands of mantas are killed for their gill rakers, which serve to filter plankton, their principal food source. There's no proof that the gill rakers provide any benefit as medicine, yet that is why Asian markets have them in such demand. And just like other filter-feeding fish and whales, pollution like plastic, especially microplastics, are taking devastating tolls inside their bodies. There is literally no place on Earth now safe for the giant manta ray. My name is Cheyenne Sun Thunder, and this is Small World Radio Production.
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0: You're muted, Frenchie.
1: Ah, there we are. There's my good people. Welcome to WBI 99.5 FM and welcome to The Abolitionist, brought to you by the Institute of Emotional Literacy, because feelings are not the problem, but the silence around them is. And today, as promised, we are going to return to an extension, a part two of a topic that seemed to really reach the pulse of our BAI family. And I am always looking forward to being with my favorite humans when we touch upon a topic that really, really resonates with our audience. So I am excited to do this with you all. And joining me today is Davika Lowes, MED, the founder of the Center for Transformative Sexology. Davika is one of the most intellectually rich, genuinely liberating voices working in sexuality education and relationship wellness today. She holds a master's degree in education with a background in educational psychology and transformative education, and has more than 20 years of experience and expertise in sexology and relationships. And she's always got us in the classroom. She's always got us in the classroom. And so we are going to enter the classroom today, because the question that we asked before on this topic was, but does he even like you? Like, genuinely like you? Sometimes people can love you and not like you. And the show, if you may recall, you may be new to this particular topic and segment, but the show began with a biscuit. And, you know, this couple pulled up through the drive-through, and, you know, like any fast food place, they always let you down when your mouth is watering for something very particular. They always let you down. You got to wait 6, 7, 8 minutes. You know you late for something already. You got to get through the line. They don't have what you want, or is not prepared properly or something. But this particular day, there was a particular biscuit that she wanted. And her partner had already ordered his two biscuits, but her biscuit was going to take a little longer. And it wasn't really, you know, time was cutting close. So the lover said, you know what, I'll give her my biscuit. You give me what you have available. We'll swap that out. And, you know, the crowd went wild. The crowd at the drive-thru, they went wild. You heard cheers because they were applauding just how he wanted to ensure that lover had what she needed. Now, some people might say, you know, it's just a biscuit. But symbolically, it's always more than just a biscuit. Symbolically, the little things matter. And materially, liking someone matters as much, or if not more, than loving someone that you are with. So welcome, Davika. Welcome back. Had any biscuits lately?
2: It's actually better than biscuits. I was sitting here just reflecting on, like, it's been 2 weeks and I've gotten a lot of questions about, you know, what's the difference between love and like. And so as you're talking, I'm starting to reflect over the last 2 weeks. Where did I show that I like him? Where did he show he likes me? And you would think that the biscuit was like all I had, but no, I have more. So it's been really great. So first, I really want to talk about what has shown up, because I think it is important. One person asked me, well, how do you separate them? How do you separate like from love? And so I'm going to just start there because, again, I think that was one of the bigger questions. And this was also a question from someone who said that once you're in a relationship, men and women cannot be friends. And I think I want to just start there. If you have a whole premise that people cannot be friends because sexuality might come into play, this might be a conversation that is challenging for you, because the foundation is that I'm coming from, and I've always come from, Fritchie, and I've said it many times, is friends first, foremost, and always. And that is one thing that me and my partner have. We are friends first. And so if you're not operating from friends first, the like might not seem separate from and apart or distinct from the love. And so that might, I just want to really clarify that if you're really struggling with listening to what I'm saying, ask yourself, do I believe that men and women, if you're hetero focused, or people who want to might potentially have sex with each other, can they be friends? And if your answer is no, then this might be a conversation that might be challenging for you, because you have to come from the premise that we are friends first.
1: I see in so many instances, especially when people emphasize a time frame on relationships. We got to get together. We should be in an official relationship in 3 months. You should be ready to propose in 9 months. I can't stay with you past a year or 2 years. You're wasting my time. And when there is such an emphasis on time, and whether people realize that you cannot measure a relationship by time, I find that the friendship is compromised and suffers. What do you think?
2: I think you're spot on. We call that the relationship escalator.
1: Mm.
2: I call it the, it's kind of more of an elevator. It just goes up. It doesn't go back and forth. It doesn't, it, you know, you have to have these markers, and these markers are arbitrary. They're given by other people. They're given by other societal structures that a lot of time right now no longer is sufficient. Marriage for love happened in our parents' lifetime, if not our grandparents' lifetime. It is a functionally new kind of conversation. So the idea that you would marry for anything other than procreation or hypergamy and moving up the social scales, the idea that your partner needs to have a personality, or hobbies or interests or being a complete and total human being independent of themselves. I mean, we're laughing, but it's not funny. I want to make sure it's not funny, because it's not. But the idea that men right now have to have personalities bigger than their wallet is causing him social upset. And so the idea that we would have people who want the wholeness of a person versus you complete me and make me whole, therefore, I have to be coming from a wholeness of myself, which means you like me as a person first. That is relatively new. And I think it's new even in our timeline. Like, if my grandmother got to marry for love, and that was revolutionary, us being in relationship for friendship has got to be like scale tippingly ginormous and very rarely thought of. We talk about, oh, how much money does he have and what job does he have? Do you like him as a friend? Would you have a conversation with this person if the idea of being naked with them never actually happened? I think that is fairly new. So when you have relationships where, okay, yeah, blah, blah, blah, My biggest dating question is, okay, I see that this is headed in a particular direction. Once you get me there and we wake up, now what? And I ask that beforehand. Because if you don't have plans for me outside of what we can do carnally, you're not my friend. And this conversation has no foundation for actual workability. So you're not actually looking at how you like me as a friend if when I put my clothes on, you don't like me at all. And so I think that that's why I keep bringing back this conversation.
1: It's funny that you say that because in real time, there is a lot of news media around a man. I believe his name is Dion or Dejan Love, who posed as an NFL 49ers player who scammed luxury rental car companies to drive around in luxury vehicles to present himself as this football player. He literally walked around with a 49ers helmet, pretending as if he's running drills. It's completely bizarre.
2: The
1: Very
2: 49ers? I'm
1: the
2: sorry.
1: 40 the
2: I'm
1: 49ers
2: sorry.
1: and
2: Don't
1: that
2: come for me.
1: it reminds me of that movie that Leonardo DiCaprio played the airline pilot, and people believed him, and this is the scenario. Now, the height of the story though is that he has now been arrested because he has scammed women out of monies, 20 approximately 26, at least over 20 women, out of the tune of $1.4 million. That's what the social media has highlighted. $1.4 million over 3 to 4 years. And these are people who never made friends. These are people who, saw an ideal, who wanted to collapse time and lock it in. Yes, thank you, Sean. It was Catch Me If You Can. So now we got a modern day Catch Me If You Can with a black man pretending like he is a San Francisco 49ers wide receiver, and it don't look like he can receive anything wide. Like if you look at this man, there's no fitness aligned with this man, but he was fooling these women, and yeah, Wolf of Wall Street as well, another version. And so this collectively happens, and we've seen people pretend to be doctors and psychologists, and where people fall apart is that they're not interested in the friend component of the connection and relationship.
2: Oh, I have so much to say, but I want to be respectful and responsible.
1: Okay, we'll say that offline, but what can you say online to speak to this?
2: What I can speak to online is if you're not a friend to yourself first, you can't expect people to be a friend to you. And being a friend to you, and being a friend, don't make that face at me. Don't talk to me in that tone of voice. If you can't be a friend to you, you can't expect other people to be a friend to you. And being a friend to yourself is slowing down, asking what I need. And yeah, you can get say that he scammed them, or you could say they bought into what he presented and they did not do their due diligence to look for anything more or anything deeper. And that's unfortunate, and it's really sad, and it is a lie. I get that it's a lie. but the future that they were buying into is something that they did not, from a place of friendship, investigate or examine. And that is heartbreaking. And I get that. And I get that people can be false. And I get people can lie. But I also think that that happens slower and with less detriments when you stop and you ask yourself, is this how I would treat a friend? If a friend was in a whirlwind romance, with a 40, the 49, anyway, with a 49ers player, and they were in a whirlwind romance, would you, as a friend, not say, hey, wait a minute, you don't know this man from a can of paint? Did you do any research? You would be concerned about her safety, Frenchie, if you came and you were in a whirlwind romance, and I love you to death, and I would be doing background checks faster than Equifax. You understand what I'm
1: But these in these instances, these are not the details we tell our friends.
2: I
1: When
2: don't know.
1: a man asks a woman for money, that is not the detail that they usually tell their friends.
2: Okay, then let me ask you
1: So
2: this.
1: then you don't have that external reminder sometimes, because you yourself are not trying to be friends with this person
2: Okay,
1: as
2: well,
1: well.
2: great. Then my question is, if your friend, your homegirl friend, who you don't even like to go with her on drinks on Saturday because she don't pay her own bill, let's just be for real. That girl got three good times to go out with you and not pay her bill, and you're like, hey, sis, this time you got to stay home, right? So you come and ask me for how much money?
1: Yeah, but these
2: Nah,
1: he's
2: man.
1: one
2: Nah, man.
1: woman no one woman was said to have given this man approximately $80,000. So she's not the friend out there not paying her end of the bill, but she is the friend not disclosing that she's making these sacrifices to be in a perceived relationship.
2: And I guess what I'm saying is, if you put the friendship before you put the lover part, the friendship part would have you investigate. You would treat that like a friend, not like a boyfriend. You would be asking, where are you putting this money? When am I getting it back? You would not, you would be asking different questions, because what you are trying to save is not the idea of a romantic relationship. You are actually looking at, like, what am I going to get out of this $80,000 that I'm giving to you, sis? What am I investing in, sis? If you came to me and I ever had the burden of $80,000 to give away at any good time, you better understand you are getting a whole entire $27 question. You are getting questions. We are having an hour-long conversation, because that is an investment. I'm not just handing over $80,000 to you, and I've known you for years. So what I'm saying is, if some man comes along and is the 49ers, and says that he wants $80,000, I'm asking you to ask questions. That's what I'm saying.
1: I concur. I want to remind our BAI family that we are live. 1-212-209-2877. That's 1-212-209-2877. How's your friendship factor in your relationship? Are you
2: Because it
1: more focused on the relationship or is friendship, and have you considered that friendship is a more important factor? You can give myself and Davika Lyles a call at 1-212-209-2877. That's 1-212-209-2877. Davika, you were going to say.
2: and I think once you start there, then we'll come back and I'll share a story about, what makes this love and what makes this liking, which happened in the last couple of weeks. But you're going to be asking a bunch of different questions when you're coming from, this is my friend. I don't have the risk. I don't have the attachment. You will inherently ask different questions. And so while I understand that love is an emotion that everybody likes, does that love reflect a like of you? Because if it doesn't, then maybe there's something to look at. And we can talk about that on the other side of this.
1: Let's unpack that. 1-212-209-2877. 1-212-209-2877. We're asking, but does he actually like you? And we'll continue this conversation on the other side of this musical selection. Here is Guy I Like. Take a listen.

0: We do like I miss guy. I miss guy. I miss 90s dating. What little bit of it what I had, I miss 90s R&B love, 70s love, 80s. It was just something. It was a very special time. It was when people didn't have much, but what they had was enough, and they could go to a happy hour and go to dinner and go to Red Lobster and have the cheese cheddar biscuits, and nobody turned their nose up and they didn't reject Cheesecake Factory. I miss those days. But we have returned, and our topic is, does he even like you? Deciphering the difference between genuinely liking someone or being in a relationship or in communion with someone. Here's a question I need you to hold for the person who is listening right now and quietly realizing that nobody has ever given up their biscuit for them, that they have never had a Monday morning at a Whataburger where someone noticed what they wanted and just did the small thing, the small but important thing. And what do you say to that person? Not leave them. The actual conversation about what they deserve to feel and how they begin to require it. I think that that is really important. And we seem to be in a period. There's always a period through time, but it seems to be that we're in a period where nobody cares about each other's biscuits, Davika. For lack of a better word, we seem to be in a time where everybody sees a flag is either a red flag or a green flag. Nobody highlights the blue flag, the orange flag, the yellow flag, the pink flag, the white flag, and they're so busy focused on the flags, nobody's focused on the feelings. So what do we do, Davika?
1: I don't know. I think we keep having this conversation so that people can
0: Yes.
1: keep examining, what would I say to a friend? What would I want a friend to say to me? And yeah, blah blah blah. I get it. This person sees you naked, and that's not the same as your other friends. I get that. That makes them special in some kind of way when you're all kissy faced. But if you can't answer the question, and would I do this behavior if we weren't doing this, then there gets to be a conversation as to why. And what are your expectations? Would you expect a friend to just remember that it's your birthday and take you out? I mean, maybe you have that kind of relationship. And if you do, then what are the steps that you took to have that kind of expectation? And are you doing that with your partner? Or do you just expect your partner to just show up and know how to read your mind just because they've been given this access to the romance and the sex of your body or whatever you're doing, right? Are you having clear conversations with your partner just like you would? And friendship agreements are usually more clear and more concrete. Okay, they are. If we really look at it, they are. You make plans with your friends. You are transparent with your friends. Nobody just sits around like, oh, it's my birthday. My friend is going to get me roses. From where? From what? From why? How? What did you do? How did you have that conversation? How did your friend become your mind reader? Oh, girl, we've been together for years. Okay, but you just met this man yesterday. And now you expect him to know just who you are and what you're doing and like just know. And then now you over here crying to me. Please don't cry to me. Please don't cry to me.
0: Ooh.
1: You'll be mad at me. You'll be mad because I am not going to indulge you in supporting the mind readingness of what you anticipate from partners. I'm just not, because that doesn't make, maybe it's the autism. I don't know. Maybe it's the way that relationships have been set up for me, but that seems wildly unfair to them, wildly unfair to yourself. And again, if you're not friendly to yourself, why do you expect other people to be friendly to you?
0: Ashe, well, let's talk to some of our BAI family who have called in to speak to this, Davika. 1-212-209-2877. We are live, and the question of the day is, but does he really Like you. Good afternoon, caller. What's your name and where are you calling in from?
2: Hey, good afternoon, Frenchie. It's Ed from Jamaica, Queens, and good afternoon to your guest. How you doing?
0: Happy Sunday, Ed. Thank you for
2: Thank
0: joining us today.
2: you. You've really touched on a topic that I've been dealing with as far as in the dating world for most of my life. When I was a young guy, I really didn't care about friendship or friendship. The sexual question is very powerful. And as I get older, I just turned 59 last week. And as I get older, I think I'm getting wiser. I appreciate the aspect of having a friend other than a sexual partner because they are two distinctly different things. And they come from two distinctly different avenues as far as I'm concerned. And a friend is an investment. And I can count on my hands the friends I have. I can count on one hand. And that is an investment that if you make it, it can be the most beautiful thing in the world, but you've got to be able to go through the rough parts to get there. And as far as my opinion, as far as the relationships between men and women, the friendship aspect is totally taken out of context. Because when you see each other naked, as y'all been saying, that changes the aspect or changes the dynamic of the relationship. I, like you, long for the older days. You can take somebody to Red Lobster. You can go to a movie. You can go for a ride and not be judged or to critique from the beginning. I long for those days, but I don't think we're ever going to see them. But like I said, it's an interesting and engrossing topic you're discussing, and I honestly believe it should be taught in schools. We should have Relationship 101. And to
0: ding,
2: just to
0: ding,
2: get
0: ding,
2: people.
0: ding, ding. Yes, Ed, and Davika and I both work with young people. We are educators that work in the school systems, and this is certainly a topic that we enjoy engaging young people on. And you know, relating is a skill set that is trained and conditioned. It is not automatic. It is not natural. And so when we grow up as adults, missing these lessons, missing these understandings, we experience the consequences of lack thereof. And so I agree. And no, we won't return back to those times because we are in an economy that we can barely afford to keep our noses above water. But we're going to have to get back to the basics of being friends. And whether you had a certain income to survive, you know, your friends did not challenge you or put you down. You and your friends just found something else to do. And that's what we are speaking of, is why having the friendship before the intimacy, before the relations, should take priority before the relations. And
2: well,
0: Ed,
2: definitely,
0: go ahead.
2: Definitely it should. It should take priority. I mean, we're not, coming from a personal aspect, my parents, you do what you know. And where's your first interaction? Where's your first relationship? Normally, it used to be in the family. How do you interact in the family? How do your mother and father interact? How does your mother interact? Or if you're a single mother, how does she interact with her boyfriends? There used to be standards. There used to be levels. I
0: That's
2: believe
0: called
2: they're
0: modeling.
2: Gone now. I think COVID played a big part in it. I think that the society, as it's manifesting, plays a big part in it. But those social guidelines, those social dynamics, the young people don't have them. And I don't know how to replace them. Like I said, it should be taught in schools because if you're not getting it in the home environment where your primary experience with other people and relationships start, then you're flying out there. And even in my home environment, my parents didn't know, you know, everything. They showed me, but I had to learn on my own. I had to develop my own aspect. And it's a slippery slope. But I appreciate the conversation. And let me back off and get some feedback from other people.
0: Ed, one last thing. If you email me, I would love to send you a birthday card. Happy belated birthday. But if you email me at frenchie@wbai.org, I'll make sure to get a birthday card out to you. Thank you so much.
2: Thank you. I appreciate
0: for
2: it. Thank you.
0: being part of our BAI family. Davika, before you respond to Ed, we do want to take in another caller. We are live 1-212-209-2877. So good afternoon, caller. What's your name and where are you calling in from?
3: Hello.
0: Hi, welcome, caller.
3: Hi, I'm Arlie from Brooklyn.
0: Thank you, Arlie. Go ahead.
3: So good afternoon. I agree with your friend to I'm not sure if I heard her name right, but I agree with her.
0: Davika,
3: Yes, Davika. I agree 100% with her. I think part of the problem is about being a friend is also that I don't see strong girlfriendships out there. So it's like, who is going to be that girlfriend? Because like you mentioned earlier, you were like, well, you might not know that your friend has done this. So how can you question her about it, right? And I feel like a lot of friends, sometimes they keep secrets when it comes down to relationships that they're having. And so they can't go through that, I guess, that questioning, because they might feel like, oh, they shouldn't do it, but they don't have someone else to like tell them like, yeah, girl, that thought is right. Like, follow that thought. Like, you shouldn't be doing it. And why do you feel like you shouldn't be doing it? But I know, at least when I was growing up, you did always have that one investigative friend. If she knew who you were talking to, she was combing through all the social channels to see like, okay, who's his friend and who's this, like. And I don't see that a lot anymore. I mean, they try to do it through social media, but that only, you know, if the person doesn't put all their business on social media, you're not gonna know anything. So I feel bad for those women that got fooled, but yeah, you gotta, if you don't have the friends, you have to be a friend to yourself. And $80,000 is a lot. Like, why would you not ask questions?
0: Arlie, I agree. You know, we have lost foundations to friendships 101. We have lost that through as technology grows and us humans are getting further and further away from one another and confusing seeing someone with, especially through social media, with connecting with someone and being in communion with someone. So it is different. And that's why we have to unpack this, so that we stop in our tracks and learn to be more intentional. So thank you for that to the forefront and very, very important. Davika, what do you say to Arlie and Ed?
1: Yeah, so first I just
0: Almost
1: acknowledge
0: there.
1: them. Yeah, almost there. Thanks. I acknowledge them both for coming and, you know, being on the call. And they bring up really great points. Number one, if we're not going to return to a simpler time where people are authentic and you need that because you're a friend to yourself, then you get to be responsible to bring that. Again, you know, this whole conversation started because my partner a year ago said, this is what he requires. Ground zero, I cannot date you if we're not going to be friends at the end. Ground zero, I'm going to match and raise you. We're going to be friends throughout this whole entire process. So if you are not looking at like how you've been a friend to them, then you don't have any ground to stand on them being a friend to you. And so I want to clear up a couple of things. One, he said, I last time I shared a story about him and honking in the tunnel. He said, I sure in fact did stifle him in the tunnel, but he knew I was just joking. So he honked the horn anyway. So, you know, and being able to take that kind of correction, you know, he's like, nope, you told me no, but I'm gonna do it anyway. And because we're friends, we can do that. So that's one way where I can hear his correction is like, okay, no, you kind of stifled me, but I ignored you because, you know, we're friends. At the end of the day, I know you're not going to be mad. So I asked myself before I came on this call, where was I a friend to him this week? So I could share that so that I really want people to understand it's not just about men being friends to women, but women being friends to men and however it is that is for you, partners being friends to partners. And one of the ways I was a friend to him this week is he had a disagreement with someone, a really bad disagreement, and they were both really upset. And as his girlfriend, I could be like, that's not my business. You go handle that. I don't really care. If it works out, great. If it doesn't, you know, I'll be here to patch you up. But I actually took it like, no, these are two people I care about. They're friends. And I'm going to have a conversation with both of them if I can make a difference. Because I am skilled in relationships. I am skilled in these kinds of conversations. And I don't know many girlfriends who would sit down and make it a point to solve that with their partner and someone else, to make sure that their surrounding relationships are healthy and make sure that their surrounding investments are going well. And not from a place of defending either one of them, but from a place of like, this is hurtful to both of you. How do we solve that? And I was sharing that with someone and they were like, oh, you're a really good friend. I am, because he's my friend and she's my friend and they're friends and we're friends. And so it matters to me, not that we all get along, but that we all do our best to make the relationship workable. And most people don't do that. They don't put their what they have the most of at issue for the person they're in the relationship with. I, as a friend, put what I have at issue. Like, it is available because you are my friend. And I'm not going to reserve it like, oh, I have to reserve it because you're my lover. And, you know, if I make this work, I might lose something. No. If I lose something, then I lose something. But as your friend, I'm willing to take that risk. So that's how I was a friend to him this week. And
0: do you... I wanted to ask you, and sorry, didn't mean to cut you off, but a few thoughts that are popping up in my mind. I remember when people used to want to end a friendship or a relationship, particularly a relationship, and they would say, I really hope we can be friends. And the response was, no, I can't be friends with you. In so many instances, think over time that has now manifested into ghosting, where people have stopped communicating because maybe the friendship was not actually there. And because they've already assumed that they will not want to be friends with them, then they ghost in a way. That is hurtful and harmful to people. But I can also remember when people would say, you know, I think we're better as friends, and people struggle to receive that, and that is if being a friend was reductive, being a friend was less than being in a relationship. What do you speak to that?
1: Well, that's just a whole bunch of deeper conversation. First of all, people are lonely and they don't know how to actually not be lonely. They think that loneliness has something to do with another person instead of like loneliness being an internal state. And so they go around and they like, oh, well, if I hook myself up with this person and we have romance and we have all of that, then I'm going to avoid loneliness until you're actually sitting in a room with this person that you don't even know because you didn't take time to get to know them. And now you're more lonely, but you're with somebody. That happens all the time. You know, in some of my work as a professional, one of the things I am is a professional cuddler. And I have really dealt with the concept of skin hunger, which is an internal need to connect. We don't touch people. COVID really did a lot against that. We don't touch people in safe, non-sexual, clear, communicative, and enthusiastic ways. When I really do a lot of that work and I eliminate, like, it can't come from sex, it can't come from coercion, it can't be, it has to be all of these things. It has to be as clear as a clean cup of water or something that you would give your grandma. You'd be surprised how many people have actually not been touched in that way. And so they use sex, they use these faux pas of companionship, these fake companionships to to bring that to themselves. And underneath all of that, what people are really looking for is regulation. So you're not co-regulated, you're not regulated, you're not getting touched, you're going around, you're asking people that you barely know, and you don't really want to know, to have sex with you to avoid something that if you really went to therapy and talked about, maybe there would be skills. And again, it speaks to his comment about it needing to be taught in schools. All of this is missing from basic education. And that's why the work that you do, that's why the work I do is so important, because we don't actually even know how to be friends. So of course we would ghost someone. Of course we don't have the maturity to say, hey, this is, and to negotiate, to really negotiate the relationship at all. We don't do that. Wow. But I know you have callers.
0: Agreed. Let's go to the phone lines. This is why we have a part two, because this is such an important conversation. 1-212-209-2877. And I will welcome another caller. Good afternoon, caller. Thank you for calling the Abolitionist.
4: Good afternoon, Punchy, to you and your guests. My name is Ray. I'm calling from New York City. excuse me. I believe that people should have a checklist about what they want in a relationship, who they want to be. Now, that was something I had to learn on my own as a younger man, watching my male friends get brokenhearted and walk off like lone wolves. And I know not everybody is going to meet everything. Let me back that up. I was not naive not to know that whoever I meet was not going to meet 100% of my checklist. But I think young people, because they're exposed to so much these days, pornography, the movies, and things that tell you all relationships should be boom, bang, you know, quick and easy, they are easily fooled. As there's a song that says, take time to know her. When I met my better half, it took me 3 months just before I could put my arm around her. Now, I know that's old school, but I was glad that it turned out that way, because we turned out to be compatible and we stayed together for many, many years. Thank you for your time.
0: Right. Thank you so much. And I will also say, you know, and I know we it's so funny. I just recently completed a Decoded program with Dr. Tom Murray, Just Setting Jasmine, King Noir, where we did a 2-day intensive workshop on pornography literacy. And one of the things that we definitely highlight is that while pornography is villainized and Disney is the acceptable, communicated form of engaging in relationships, there are inappropriate relationships. There's fantasy created in Disney as much as there is in pornography.

0: situation. With no friend coming up in there, you got a lot more you infatuated. Okay? That I'm going, I got 2 minutes, I'm gonna do it quicker.
1: No, we don't have 2 minutes. We're at the end of the hour.
0: Amen.
1: Brother Jones, you got to call in early.
0: Love or infatuation. The law of opposites.
1: And we're going to have Davika speak to that. We're going to have Davika speak to that. Love or infatuation, Davika? Does he really like you? I'll give you the last words. Thank you.
2: Yeah, does he like you? Does he listen to what you want and actually have you examine? I got a hankering for a sweet treat. And I was like, I'm going to go get a sweet treat. I'm at his house. I'm going to go get a sweet treat. And I'm happy to go to the dollar store and get my little sweet treat. And he made such a face. He made such a face. He was offended. Like, if you're going to treat yourself, then really treat yourself. And so instead of like allowing me love, would have been like, okay, well, go get your sweet treat. And, you know, I'll wait for you to get back. Right. Friendship is no, we're not doing that. We're going to the grocery store. We're going to get you a real treat. We're going to spend real money. We had an anniversary coming. We just had our anniversary. We just hit 1 year. I'm happy. Thank you. I'm happy to sit at home and look at stars and blah, blah, blah. And he was like, no, you are going to the symphony. We're doing this. And even if we have to wait, this is what we're doing because you deserve more than just, you know, this other thing. And not to be dismissive of this other thing, but your friend is always looking out for what is best for you. Your friend is always looking out for how they can elevate you. Love may not do that. Love might actually keep you where they are comfortable. Love might actually not want you to require much because what did somebody say? They said, when you are afraid of losing them, that means you like what they do for you. But when you are afraid of hurting them, that is when you love who they are. And so when you're talking about love and infatuation and friendship and love, these are the kinds of conversations that you get to ask yourself, would I do this same behavior with a friend?
1: Wow. Well, Davika, can you please tell our family where they can find you, because this seems like we're going to have to still expand on this. And I'm sure our family wants to pick your brain from time to time and know where you are. Can you tell our family where they can locate you?
2: Sure. You can either call me at 720-588-3227. I'm really responsive to text messages more than phone calls. I do not take voicemails, unfortunately. And my email address is dmarcellaliles@gmail.com. I also run the Center for Transformative Sexology, which is on Facebook and Instagram. And they can always reach out to you. And I'm always online. And I'm in different places and I look forward to hearing. And I love being here. And thanks for having me back.
1: And we're going to have you back. We have to continue so much more to expand upon. But let me just say in closing, you know, the flags tell you what to watch out for. The feelings tell you what you actually have. And the feeling of being liked and being noticed in the mundane, of having someone give up their biscuit without being asked, of knowing that your comfort matters to someone in the middle of a Tuesday when nothing significant is happening. That feeling is what you deserve, not just in one big relationship, but in every relationship in our lives, in our friendships, in our families, in the communities we build. Does this person like being around you? Do they notice what you need? Do they do the small things without being asked? Thank you again, because feelings are not the problem, but the silence around them is. This is the Institute of Emotional Literacy. Thank you for tuning in to The Abolitionist. See you soon.

0: 33 cents a day. Not much, is it? 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It's nothing. 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
2: 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Azuka!

Yeah, welcome, welcome, folks. My Sunday, your Sunday, my WBAI family. This is Con Sabor Latino, the Nando Alberici Show. Con Sabor Latino, and I'm the helm here with you until 6 o'clock today. Let me see, did I forget my name? No, of course not. I am Angel Ruben Rodriguez, and I'll be sitting in here for the next 3 hours and giving you some great music. And and I love my introductions here. Con Sabor Latino with Poncho, and then the funky, you know, Con Sabor Latino right after that. And so folks, always like to say, buddy.wbai.org, become a buddy with us. Call 833-922-4692 and make sure that you put in your donations. It takes 33 cents a day. I think it amounts to like $10 a month or something like that. 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Y creo que es como 10 pesos al mes, pero llamen al otro 33-922-4692 aquí en WBAI.org 99.5 FM en la ciudad que brilla 24/7, mi gente. 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

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Ahí está, con la lengua larga, muchachos, cuidado. That's right, you're listening to WBAI 99.5 FM here in the city that shines 24/7, folks. Candela Pollito Asado, that means fire and a roasted chicken. And that's what I have for you this afternoon. To put that metaphor in, you know that we do put a lot of food in our music as far as songs and compositions. But anyway, you're listening to Con Sabor Latino, the Nando Alberici Show, and I am Angel Ruben Rodriguez here till 6 o'clock with you. And I'm going to continue to give you the best of the best. Music is a healing force, and don't ever, ever forget that is up there with food and water, mi gente. And there's a lot going on in town. I wish I had an assistant here that can look up this stuff for me. But folks, everyone, and you probably have it in your hand right now, that cell phone, that little AI computer that you have in your hand, go on there, look for what's going on, you know, Latin concerts in the city, or all kind of events. You know, you are in the greatest city in the world, New York City, the capital of the world. And here we are, WBI, 388 Atlantic Avenue here in Brooklyn. You can also send your some money orders, your checks, into 388 Atlantic Avenue, Brooklyn, New York, 11217. That's WBAI Radio / Pacifica. And all right, diggy, la la la la la la la la. Let me continue to do some music for you, and let me see what. You were listening to Lengua Larga, which I have it in the background, and this is from a group called Palo. I met this brother down in Miami when I was living down there, Mr. Steve Rothstein, beautiful, beautiful brother. And this is this Afro-Cuban funk. Great album. And prior to that, I played El Hijo de Borinquen. Flow Criollo was the name of my tune. And all this, you know, kind of little urban and stuff like that. You know, putting out, you know, this New York sound, like I like to call it. Entonces, I also played Los del Rio. A mí me gusta the title of the CD. And that tune was entitled Con el Corazón. And then I played my good friend Marcus Schwartz and La Cua Brooklyn, and that was some great IT music from IT, and entitled Equinox. We all are familiar with that beautiful melody. And I started it off with Totín Agosto Orgánico Medicinal, La Revolución, a great plena de Puerto Rico. And I'm going to continue to give you some more music. Don't go away. I'm going to be here till 6 p.m. I love you, I love you, I love you. Love over hate, always, always. If there's somebody next to you, give them a hug. All right, give them a kiss. You know what I'm saying? Call your neighbor and see how they're doing. If somebody that does live alone and the elderly, call them up once in a while. The most simplest things that we think that are insignificant are the things that are the biggest blessings. So don't forget that, folks. I'm here to give you music. I'm going to continue to do so every Sunday. My good friend, Nando Alberici, of course, is still on sabbatical. I much need it, and I wish him all the best. I love you, brother. Let's continue with La Rumba. This is La Rumba de Zarathustra. And this is a classical, goes Latin. Pop. The name of the CD is Popsicle. In fact, on this CD, featuring Andy Montañez, Pedro Guzmán, Melissa y Madre Tierra, Paoli Mejías, Batucada Puerto Brasil, Ramón Vázquez, José Luis Valdés, and Jorge Lavoy. Produced by Juan Carlos Vega. Great album. Classical goes to Latin. And this is called Popsicle. And the tune is called La Rumba de Zarathustra. Ay, María. Ay, señor.

right, welcome back, folks. Welcome back. This is Con Sabor Latino, the Nando Alberici Show, Con Sabor Latino. And at the helm here is Andrew Ruben Rodriguez with you until 6 p.m. Non-commercial radio. Man, le estoy dando duro con salsa dura como le gustan a ustedes. 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Así que, enjoy the afternoon. It's a little cloudy out there, but it doesn't matter. It's been really fresh weather and good weather, you know, that we have been experiencing. And so I'm enjoying it as well and getting ready for that, you know, that cold winter probably. Hopefully it's not like last year. But en todo caso, don't forget, folks, 833-922-4692. Call the number and give us a blessing. Keep us on the radio. 33 cents a day it takes to keep us on the radio. Okay, vamos a seguir. Well, what do I have lined up here? Let me see. So, yeah, the tune that you're listening to is from a good friend, Julian Vasquez. That was the last tune, and I got it in the background there. Sí, la salsa nació en mí. Yeah, la salsa nació en mí. Yo creo que nació en todo. Anterior, toqué mi gran amigo Jesús Manuel Martínez allá de Miami. Nos conocimos cuando estuve por allá un tiempo. Y te conquisté bailando. You know, I conquered you while we were dancing. And it's a nice romantic tune, you know, because dance is a beautiful thing. And not everyone can dance salsa. But if you practice, you will. Prior to that, my good friend Timbalero that I was with, Tito Nieves for many, many years, Mr. Victor Maldonado, Orquesta Novedades, and that was Es Porque Soy de Aquí. That's right, I'm from here, de Puerto Rico, muchachos. And I started off again, classical goes Latin, popsicle, La Rumba de Zarathustra. And I'm going to continue to give you some more music. Don't go anywhere, I'm going to be here till 6 p.m. Let me see, what else can I say? I love you. Saludito a Harry Mesanega me llamó. Everyone that wished me a happy birthday. Yesterday was my 72nd birthday on this planet, and I feel blessed. It's a wonder that I'm still here. Just thank you all that chimed in and wished me a happy birthday, including my family from Puerto Rico, from Miami, from across the ocean. So many people wish me and I try to answer everyone back, and I think I probably did, because I want to know that this will continue, that we continue to celebrate each other. And this is what we do here every Sunday con Sabor Latino, is celebrate you, my WBAI family. All right, blah blah blah blah blah, tiki tiki tiki, oye, deja tiki tiki ese, vamos con la música. Okay, I'm gonna play one of my favorites, Mr. Ray Barreto. Let me see. Is that hooked up? No. This is La Historia de los Músicos. David Forestier, Aquí Llegué. And then after that, I'm going to play some Barreto for you. But let's listen to this. This is an interesting album.

Yes, yes, yes, yes. You're listening to WBAI 99.5 FM here in the city that shines, New York City, 24/7. And this is the Nando Alberici Show con Sabor Latino at the helm here. Angel Ruben Rodriguez until 6 o'clock with you. Oye, que gozadera tengo yo encima, muchachos. 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From Mr. Ray Barreto and the other road, I play Lucretia the Cat. Must have been somebody's cat, maybe it was his. Anyway, and I started off with David Forestier, Aquí Llegué, La Historia de los Músicos, and you know how much we do, and what we run around. You know, I used to put $5,000 worth of equipment in a $500 car to go to travel 50 miles to make $50, and that's the way the story goes. But we're gonna continue to do what we do. We're musicians, and we're here to make your life a little more pleasant. And so does Con Sabor Latino here, WBAI. We just want to make your Sunday a little happier than usual. And this is my place of solace, and I hope that it is yours as well. So don't forget, buddy.wbai.org. Go online, become a buddy, and they can deduct this right out of your account. If not, call 833-922-4692. It costs 33 cents a day to keep us alive. And if not, you're still writing checks and money orders, we welcome that as well. And you can send that to WBAI Radio /Pacifica, 388 Atlantic Avenue, Brooklyn, New York, 11217. And let me see, Bim Baracumba, Kumba, Kim Bamba. That's Nikki. Nikki taught me that. Nikki Marrero. Anyway, vamos a seguir con la música buena. Time is of essence, and I just want to continue to give you the best. Let me see what I got lined up here. Coming up next is Reina de Bugalú, Willy Jiménez y Chanela. Se llama esto, Cosa de Sabio. Vamos a ver lo que hay aquí, déjame ver.

Hey, I just quickly want to give a shout out to folks in Asbury Park that I met through the great percussionist singer Anthony Almonte León. And these are all folks that work with the boss, Bruce Springsteen. And I want to give a shout out to Bobby and Jeff Levine and the great Danny Clinch, Connie, Zach, Robin, who's in Africa, taking a trip out there. And just a bunch of wonderful people. Make friends. Be nice to each other. Kindness doesn't cost anything. And yeah, so anyway, saludos, Asbury Park. Right, let's keep on going with the music here, huh?

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No se me vaya nadie. Time is betraying us like always. I wish we had more hours to give you the music that you deserve, my WBAI family. Anyway, son las 5 y 12, it's 5:13 now. In the afternoon here in New York City, nice weather out there, it's cool. Wherever you at, I hope you're having a good time and keep smiling, you know, smile though your heart is breaking. You know, I found out that, Charlie Chaplin wrote that tune in 1936 for a movie entitled Modern Times. And, great show, great song. I mean, smile. No matter what happens, just keep smiling. I'm going to continue to keeping you smiling with some more music. Don't go anywhere. We're here till 5:55, 6 o'clock. Let me see. So I played, La Paloma Mia. And that was a good friend that I met in Miami, Maniel, and his album Son Raíces y Razones. And prior to that, for my Colombian people, my beautiful Colombian people, and this is Colombianas, all women, and a tune entitled La Conga. Colombianas 100% is the album. And, prior to that, for Venezuela, a little taste of Venezuela y su folclore. And that was Caballo Viejo, and great interpretation, you know, with vallenatos. I love Venezuelan music. I love Colombian music. And then prior to the tune of Venezuela was Moliendo Café. And this was from Ecuador. You know, folks from Ecuador. I mean, there's so much music, you know. And let me see. And then I have some of my Mexican brothers with Maricela, a little nice salsa de Los Lobos Colosal Head. Something like that. My good friends. And of course, I started off the set with Reina del Bugalú, Willie Jimenez y Chanela, Cosa de Sabios. Voy a continuar dándole música a ustedes. Don't forget to call 833-922-4692 and let us know how you can help us, you know, to stay alive here. And the Nando Alberici Show con Sabor Latino every Sunday from 3 to 6 p.m. And your host, Angel Ruben Rodriguez here with you to 6 o'clock. Te quiero mucho y me quedo corto. I love y'all with a lifetime guarantee, folks. And okay, tiki, tiki, tiki, blah, blah, blah, blah, blah. Let me see what I got lined up here. Oh, okay. Let me see, number two, what do I got here, number two lined up, let's go, I think this is Cachao, let me see, yeah, Cachao, Cuba Linda, a Francisquita, le gusta el Cusube.

con maña se rompe. Yeah, that's right. 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And that's from my friend, my good friend, Jesús Alemañi, director musical de este proyecto, Reencarnación, and the title of that tune, Con Maña Se Rompe. And I also played from Eddie Palmieri, Viejo Socarrón, Eddie Palmieri, Vámonos Pa'l Monte album. I also play Francisquita, Le Gusta El Cusubé, and that was Cachao from his album Cuba Linda. And in the background, listening to Eddie Palmieri, Caminando. And I got a real quick announcement. I'm a very, very important person. His name is Charlie Rosario. And we're going to be celebrating Charlie Rosario. This brother here is an extraordinary graphic designer, visual artist, drummer, poet, who's been deeply rooted in New York City's Latin music scene and the cultural history for over 50 years. And this is going to be at 638 East 6th Street in the Lower East Side, New York, New York, 10009. And this is from 4 to 7, September 5th. We're going to be there. I'll be there. And Charlie is a surrealist. This brother here, his album artwork appears on the iconic releases, including Eddie Palmieri's Son of Latin Music, the first Latin album to win a Grammy, by the way, and recordings by Tito Puente, Típica 73, Charlie Palmieri, Larry Hollow. He's worked for Alegre and Coco and Fania and helped preserve and tell the story of vibrant New York Rican music and culture. So this event is a very important event. Let's celebrate this brother's life. Join us in celebrating Charlie's life and artistry, influence, and of course all his contributions that he has done throughout all the years that he's been. 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My good friend Chris DeBurge, love you, brother, and thank you for continue to support Latin music and everything, the whole spectrum of arts in our circles. So supported by Charlie's lifelong friends and colleagues from New York City and art and music community. So don't forget, this is September 5th, 4 to 7 p.m. at 6th Street Community Center in Lower East Side, 638 East 6th Street, New York, New York, 10009. And you're listening to Con Sabor Latino here on WBAI 99.5 FM here in the city that shines. Time is betraying us. It's 20 minutes to 6 o'clock. And let me see. I already said what I played, right? So let's go back to, let's go back with Caminando. I like this tune. Let's put it from the beginning, all right? And listen to this. No se me vayan a que sigue caminando.

Sigue caminando, mi gente. I love Eddie Palmieri. He will always live great legacy. And that is Caminando from the Vámonos Pa'l Monte album. I'm going to finish off the afternoon with Hilton Ruiz, Hands on Percussion, a salute to Eddie Palmieri. And I'm going to play Federico by Mongo Santa Maria's greatest hits. La Noche de Anoche with Olga Guillot y otros éxitos. And then I have Contigo a la Distancia, Los Tres Haces, Volume 1. Termina con unos boleritos ahí. So if you're next to somebody that you love, take them out to dance when I put these boleros on, and take them out now. Look at them in the eyes. Tell them that you love them forever and ever. I'll see you next week, folks. Lo quiero mucho. Love you, love you. This is Nando Alberici Show con Sabor Latino at WBAI.org worldwide. 99.5 FM here in the city that shines 24/7. Candela, pollito asado. Muchacho.

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3: 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The Rick Smith Show, of course. The Friday edition brought to you on Sunday here on WBAI New York.

0: It's time for the Rick Smith Show. Now, here is the voice of the working class, Rick Smith.
1: And welcome, brothers, sisters, working class heroes. This is the Rick Smith Show. Thanks so much for being here today on the big program. Lots to get to, lots to talk about. What an interesting weekend I had. Took my daughter to Indianapolis to see a band competition. She spent all the time at the band competition. DCI, it's called. And her and her friends had an amazing time. I got to spend the weekend in Indianapolis, which, you know, got to see where the 500 is run. Got to see Benjamin Harris's presidential site, which I got to tell you, if you're in Indianapolis, well worth the $18 or whatever it was to be able to see, because, and one of those things that was kind of amazing to me, you know, Harrison, you know, died in 1901. The house that he and his wife built, you know, I guess it was like early 1800s, two owners, Harrison and his family, and then this foundation that has basically kept the house intact with about 80% of the contents being stuff that Harrison himself used. Now, look, I've gone to a bunch of presidential sites, especially pre-presidential commission library sites, before Hoover. And, you know, some of them are hit or miss. There's one or two things that maybe they had, but a lot of stuff that was recreated or, you know, age appropriate. This was actually his stuff. And it was an amazing, amazing tour. And I love going to those places because, you know, they tell a story. They tell an interesting story. And the interesting story, you know, that I got from the tour and the tour guide, was basically that, you know, Harrison's presidency wasn't a complete failure. Even though the argument is, you know, some of his policies kind of set the tone for what was to become a major economic downturn. But they argued because of Harrison, we began breaking up, you know, corporations and save the environment. And without Benjamin Harrison, there wouldn't have been Teddy Roosevelt. And the argument is Teddy Roosevelt steals all the credit. And it was one of those things that made me think about, you know, how one administration kind of bleeds into the next. And I look at the Trump administration, who, you know, Biden handed a fairly reasonable economy. It was slowing a little bit, but some policies that were going to move us in a good direction, some investments in the future. And this administration has just cut all of that off. And it's this kind of bizarre pendulum stuff that has me kind of freaking out. But the bigger part was, the guide talked about how Harrison's wife went before Congress to ask for money to renovate the White House because it was basically a death trap, you know, rats and mold and all kinds of stuff, and had to get money from Congress to go and do it. So, which I find interesting because, you know, we got a president now saying, I don't need Congress. I can do whatever I want. And it's always been, it just seemed interesting. But history, you know, seems interesting. And in fact, you know, it turns out, you know, another bit of history after Harrison's first wife died, he married a much younger woman. And I couldn't help but think of the diaper nurse, of that generation who, because of her, that house remained intact the way it was. She was basically the archivist and basically the person who shaped what was to be what I saw and the legacy of his presidency. So, you know, kind of interesting to see how history kind of, you know, kind of repeats itself and how things don't seem to change an awful lot. But I'll tell you, I enjoyed the opportunity to visit and kind of the major step back in history and how maybe simpler things were back in those days, because their archives were basically, you know, several filing cabinets. Whereas, you know, I went to the George W. Bush one, and it's an entire, you know, gigantic building of nothing but paper. But interesting. And again, if you have the opportunity to see Benjamin Harrison's presidential site there in Indianapolis, I think it's well worth the opportunity, and I'm glad I did. Today on the program, I'm going to get some of the big noise that's going on in D.C., because evidently Trump's still mad about being called a tenant. We're going to get to that. And oh, by the way, later, Mateus Fernando is going to be here to share some thoughts on just how bad the economy is for working people. Quick break. Right back. I'm Rick Smith, and this is Labor History in 2. On this day in labor history, the year was 1954. That was the day of the groundbreaking ceremony of what would come to be known as the greatest construction show on earth. The show was the development of the St. Lawrence Seaway. The $1.2 billion project was a joint effort by Canada and the United States. It included the building of seven locks and widening of canals. The completed project would allow large cargo ships to travel all the way from the Atlantic Ocean to Duluth, Minnesota. It connected cities such as Chicago and Detroit to international trade routes to the east. The project also included the construction of a 3,216-foot-long hydroelectric dam. More than 22,000 engineers, carpenters, and laborers made the project possible. These workers dredged 360 million tons of materials and laid 6 million cubic yards of concrete. The massive construction project was finished in just 5 years. England's Queen Elizabeth II attended the opening ceremonies of the finished Seaway. Within the first 3 days, 168 vessels had traversed the new waterway. Jason Romano owned a trucking company that helped transport gravel to the project. He recalled, "The Seaway opened up the Great Lakes and brought ships to the heart of the country. And that is what makes this country great. The men who designed the project and worked with and under me are the unsung heroes." Jason's story, along with many other workers who made the project possible, were collected by Claire Parman in her book, The St. Lawrence Seaway and Power Project, an oral history of the greatest construction show on earth. The book was released in 2009, commemorating 50 years since the completion of the massive project. Labor History in 2, brought to you by the Illinois Labor History Society and The Rick Smith Show.
0: Welcome back to The Rick Smith Show. Now, here is Rick Smith.
1: So, I got to tell you, I love this Truth Social post from a few days ago. Trump angry at a judge for, well, calling him a temporary tenant. He writes, "Two judges, one appointed by Barack Hussein Obama and the other by sleepy Joe Biden, said in a ruling that on the desperately needed secure ballroom slash military complex, including a major drone port on the roof, that each president is a temporary tenant of the White House." He goes on, "We are not tenants who pay rent and do all other things that a tenant must do. We are presidents elected by the people of the United States of America and have many rights, including the right to fix, renovate, secure, protect, and beautify the White House grounds, which has been built and renovated and re-renovated, repaired, and simply made better many times since 1792, and never needing permission of Congress or anyone else." He finishes up by saying, "This decision, made after much of the work has been done and paid for, is a national security threat at the highest level. It is also a national disgrace. Make America great again, President Donald J. Trump." Here's the weird thing. As I talked about a moment ago, I visited the Benjamin Harris presidential site in Indianapolis. Oddly enough, the person who did the tour said that Benjamin Harris's wife actually secured money from Congress to fix the White House, which was basically a death trap at the time, but had to go to Congress to get money to do it, to do the repairs. So this idea that it's always been this way and I can do whatever I want, simply BS. But are we surprised? And the answer is no, but like any toddler, someone told him no, and he throws his temper tantrum. And here to share some thoughts about the temper tantrum and the ballroom that who knows what's going to happen now. I've asked our good friend Sarah Burris to come share some thoughts. Sarah's a senior digital editor over at Alternet. Check out her work, alternet.org. Sarah, thanks for taking time for us.
2: Hey, Rick, how are you?
1: I guess the big, beautiful ballroom's not happening right now. Where are we?
2: So basically the judges said, no, you got to shut it down. What is funny to me is that now he's trying to reframe the ballroom as being a military complex. Like somehow it's going to be, some of the U.S. military from Fort Belvoir located in the White House or something. Like that's how he's trying to paint it. I do think it's funny. He tries to say that, oh, the state of the art drone, whatever thing, that already exists in DC. There's like a whole bunch of different drone program stuff going on, at like right on the banks of the Potomac in Virginia and then in DC. And then there's like, it's a whole thing. Anyway, so we have a hole in the ground. The East Wing has been completely demolished and they told him you have to stop. You can't build anymore. I guess he can fill the hole. He can continue to build his bunker, which, I guess the reason he wanted to build a better bunker is because when he was sent down there, a couple of times, I guess he thought it was really crappy.
1: It wasn't down there. Gold enough. There wasn't enough right. Gold leaf on the wall. Yeah, I gotcha.
2: So I think it's funny because, you know, he kept claiming, you know, I wasn't sent to the bunker by the Secret Service. Like I went down there to survey it. And so honest to God, this whole like renovating the bunker thing feels like it's really just a continuation of him trying to create a story to cover up the fact that he was rushed to the bunker by Secret Service in 2020 because of the protests that were like a block or two away. And, so yeah, it's, the decision has been that they can finish the bunker. They cannot build the ballroom. That has already been, I mean, that construction's already ongoing right. Because he basically did the whole, I'm going to ask for forgiveness, not for permission, and just started doing it while we were in a government shutdown.
1: And figured that nobody would go, oh, well, you tore it down. Now you have to stop. Figured, oh, well, you started it. You got to finish it. And
2: right.
1: That's, and I look, most people I talk to, that's kind of where their mental state is. Well, you know, we can't leave it looking like an eyesore. And I said, no, the reality is what has to happen now is Congress now needs to intervene and do its job, which means that they're going to have to negotiate with Democrats on what this is going to be and what use of the people's house. Because I'm sorry, Don, buddy, you're a tenant. When your term is over, you get tossed. Or am I missing something here?
2: No, for sure. And that I think should hack anybody off, you know, like this is, they call it the people's house for a reason. It is ours. This belongs to us. It does not belong to the president. And every president who has been there before has understood that. The fact that he doesn't understand that is just blows me away. It's like, where do you vote, Donald Trump? Do you vote in Florida? Oh, because that's your home. The White House is not your home. You know, you're just staying there. So, yeah, this whole thing about him just deciding that, he can do whatever he wants. I mean, it started because he was saying, oh, we can do this because I am having donors pay for it. But then he was like, oh no, I want taxpayers to actually cut the check because he couldn't raise more than $300 million for the thing.
1: Right.
2: So
1: now the difference here is that, like, you know, you go back and Nixon had a bowling alley put in the White House and that was paid for by, I guess, a couple of donors. And, I think that one of the lane AMF, the bowling people, the people who do the lane, the company who owns the bowling alleys, I think they did it. And it was a little bit of money, but you know, the sad reality is they didn't structurally change the White House. They just moved some stuff around. They didn't tear half of it down. This seems a bit excessive. Just seems excessive.
2: I remember when this whole thing first started, they started, making up this thing about, you know, well, Barack Obama built a basketball court and everyone's like, no, actually Barack Obama took an existing tennis court and just put some tape on it and put up a goal and started using it for dual purpose. Like there's no extra structures there. It was just like some tape.
1: But it left residue behind. It left residue, and that's all that matters. There's that tape residue. But this is going to end up before the Supreme Court, isn't it? I mean, because this is this is one of the most trying issues of our time. I mean, we're at war. Job numbers came out horrible. The economy sucks. All this you know, winning, all this winning is happening. And this seems to be, this and the trans stuff, seem to be the most important issues on the right.
2: Well, they had to bring back Dr. Fauci, too. They had to come up with somebody that they could develop some sort of war with again. Because I think people have finally realized, you know, there are like, you know, a couple thousand trans people in the United States. They're not going to completely take over our entire culture and make you wear a dress or something.
1: Oh, yes, they are. Yes, they are.
2: It's just not going to happen.
1: And they're communists, too. I'm sure you've seen this. So it'll be interesting to see what our Supreme Court does on this issue. Also, the Supreme Court's going to get called into, I guess, something they've already decided, but Trump wants to take, he's not happy with the first decision, so we're taking a second bite at the birthright citizenship apple.
2: Yeah, so he kind of tweaked his little executive order that he did last year, and now has two executive orders that he signed last week that pretty much do the same thing that it did before, and it defines, you know, what residency means, what a citizen is, who gets, you know, a pass and who doesn't. And, you know, it is the same thing that the Supreme Court already decided. And what happened last time around is they kind of, the lower courts basically said, you can continue, you know, enforcing this or whatever, but until we get to a court that shuts it down.
1: Right.
2: Like there was one court that would shut it that said, no, we're putting a big pause on this. And the other courts in Texas that were like, no, we're going to enforce this. So there was like this big fight over it for a long time. And now it's going to go back through the court system again. And it's just such a waste of time and money.
1: No, it's not. What it is, it's them, you just said it there. They're still going to be able to enforce it. They're still going to go out and harass people. They're still going to do all the things they're going to do. And when the Supreme Court goes, no, we already ruled on this. It is what it is. They're going to go, oh, well, you know, and they may even do it again because these people don't believe in the rule of law.
2: I think the one difference in this is that before there was not case law. Now there is. Now there's a Supreme Court decision. So the lower courts can basically say, no, the Supreme Court's already ruled on this. We have a decision on it. We're following the Supreme Court's order until the Supreme Court says anything different.
1: Yeah.
2: I mean, like, that is the argument that should be, that there should be to shut down anything that he tries to do now.
1: Yeah, but you've got a weaponized Department of Justice now. This Todd Blanche got Cassidy's vote, which everybody's kind of crazy about, Louisiana Senator Bill Cassidy voting for him. And I'm curious, you got any thoughts on him?
2: I don't know, man. I thought for sure that this wouldn't happen. What I found really bizarre is kind of the end of his speech. He started getting really emotional. And I'm like, why? Why is, like, is his conscience basically trying to eat his soul right now? Like, did he make some kind of deal with somebody? Is there something? Right. Well, I mean, is there something else that's going on here that basically made him compromise whatever principles he had left?
1: No, what I understand, his argument was, and maybe help me if you think I'm wrong. If I understand what his argument in changing his vote and voting for him is that Blanche is bad.
2: Right.
1: But whoever Trump picks is going to be far worse. So Blanche is the best we're going to get. If I got his justification right, that's his argument. This is the best we're getting. I'm going to have to go with it.
2: There was like a twofold argument. One piece of it was like, yes, he's the least worst option. And then the second piece of it was Trump's going to do whatever he wants anyway. So we may as well just let him do it. And it's like, this is how it happens because you let him do it. You don't fight back at this. And I mean, if it was me, I would be so hacked off still about the RFK thing that I, you know,
1: clearly
2: nixed him just out of spite because you screwed him so much. And I was just like, man, I don't get it. I don't get it. But I mean, if we end up seeing.
1: But here's the thing. Now Trump's got his guy. Maybe they're going to go over Pirro's head and revisit the reflecting pool. You know, the terrorists who with the box cutter, you know, supposedly sliced something in the reflecting pool, causing, you know, massive, massive damage that everyone agrees was the contractor did a really crappy job and they screwed it up. But no, we have to keep this facade of some communist left-wing canoeing terrorist is out there with a box cutter causing all of this damage, you know, bringing the algae blooms back somehow. Am I missing something?
2: Make algae great again. I kind of hope, you know, this is really terrible. I sort of hope that it does come back just because that I was really looking forward to that trial. Because it was going to be embarrassing for Donald Trump and for the White House.
1: It's all embarrassing, Sarah. Right now is embarrassing. But you know what I do find interesting? And I've been saying this for years about Republicans. They go on TV, they lie. They go everywhere. And when their lips are moving, they're lying. You look at the 2020 election and all of the people who were saying there's all this fraud, there's all this stuff going on. But when they went into court, miraculously, all of those allegations of zip drives and USBs and trucks driving around in circles and I saw someone's, none of that stuff came after putting the hand on the Bible, swearing to tell the truth, the whole truth, and nothing but the truth. So help them God. They didn't go there, which is interesting. Much like Jeanine Pirro, who I'm sure wants to please dear leader, but went into court and like, yeah, we don't have it. We don't have it.
2: Yeah, this has been interesting to watch kind of the dichotomy between the Secretary of the Interior, Doug Burgum, and Jeanine Pirro. Burgum is going on TV and basically saying, you know, towing the line of there was vandalism, box knife, crazy people slashing everything, you know, the commies are coming, yada, yada. But yeah, you're right. When a lawyer has to go into court or sign off on a legal document, you can't lie. Like, there are rules about that. And you get in big trouble if you lie to a judge, if you make up evidence. Basically, if you took Doug Burgum's whole spiel on Fox News and tried to make that a case at the, you know, from the Justice Department, then Doug Burgum would not only be disbarred, he'd probably be held in contempt.
1: Exactly.
2: And have to pay a big old fine.
1: No, and look, right after the 2020 election here in Gettysburg, just down the road from me, you had Doug Mastriano and Kim Ward, the senators here, held, I'm sure you remember that kangaroo court. But you know what they didn't do to anyone? They didn't swear anyone in. They didn't say, is what you're saying true? Here, attest to that. Sign on the line that what you're saying is true. And then they brought in a cavalcade of crazy, making every bizarre allegation that they could possibly dream up. And I remember when that was over going, that was a nice show. But tell me again, when you go into a court of law and you put your hand on that book and you swear to tell the truth under the penalty of perjury and going to jail, then I will believe you.
2: Yeah. And I think that's the perfect thing. That's the one of the big reasons I wanted a trial, other than the fact that it was going to really humiliate Donald Trump and Doug Burgum, is I wanted them to trot Burgum in, you know, and make him testify and say, you've said these things, you know, on Fox News. Are you willing to say those safe things under oath before a court of law under penalty of perjury? And also discovery. Yeah.
1: I mean, that's the
2: beautiful. Discovery would have been so hot for that. Oh,
1: can you imagine the amount of money that the canoe guy would have gotten in legal defense money and the dream team of lawyers that would have just to go after this and get access to the stuff that, oh yeah, I want Jeanine Pirro to please go get him.
2: If you're excited about that, keep an eye on the BBC lawsuit with Trump over defamation, because Trump sued the BBC in a Florida court.
1: Right.
2: And the BBC is going, oh, yeah.
1: Please.
2: We're down with that. Please.
1: Which is what I thought ABC would do. I really thought ABC was going to do it. And they got on their knees.
2: Yeah. they totally caved. And I, that made me wonder, like, is there some shady stuff going on at ABC that they don't want us to find out in their emails? You know, not necessarily political, but like, what else is going on that they're, that is more financially damaging than giving, just giving Trump money to shut up and go away.
1: But here's the thing. I mean, all of this is a distraction because the, like I said a moment ago, the economy sucks. We're at war and we've lost the war in Iran. I mean, you know, we don't lose battles, but we lost this war because we're not even talking about nuke stuff anymore. We're talking about surrendering to reopen the Strait of Hormuz. And they're going, look, we want all the things that we would have agreed to in the nuke deal. We want that to reopen. But you know, all of this going on, the midterms coming up, there are those who are saying that Trump should be really worried, but doesn't seem to quite be. And a lot of the feedback I'm getting is they're just going to steal it. The fix is already in. Are you hearing something similar?
2: I'm hearing there's definitely going to be hijinks and that they're going to do whatever it takes to try and steal it. That it has to be, you know, if people want to actually vote and want their vote to matter and make a difference, they need to come out in such huge numbers that they're able, that this is more of a movement vote than it is just like, you know, a regular midterm. I think that should always.
1: It should be always the case, but, you know, the midterms are usually low turnout anyway.
2: Yeah.
1: But we need a presidential year kind of turnout, don't we?
2: Yeah. Yeah, exactly. I think, I mean, honest to God, it should be, that's the way it should be every year. There should be, everybody gets out as much as possible to vote, but here we are.
1: Yeah.
2: I get it. People get tired. They got stuff to do, kids to feed.
1: But the outrage, I mean, I look at this administration and just the amount of theft, the amount of grift, the amount of, you know, flipping their finger at the rule of law, doing the things that they're doing in public, the amount of wealth that he's accumulated while people are struggling to keep food on the table and a roof over their head. That should be one of those things where you're just, you're ready to go find the pitchforks and hit the streets.
2: Yeah. I mean, the amount of corruption that we're seeing and the anger around it. I mean, that's been interesting to see in some of the polls. It's that the top issues are all economic related, right? Mm-hmm. Like they talk about housing costs. They talk about the economy. They talk about low wages. Like those are like in the top five. So economy is big, but the corruption angle is a big thing that's starting to pop up in issue related polls right now. Mm-hmm. And that's something we should be talking more about. There should be more stringent laws around this stuff.
1: Absolutely. And it should be, we should be angry and ready to vote in huge numbers. And I hope come November we will. Sarah, as always, appreciate the time.
2: My pleasure. Have a great rest of the week, everyone.
1: You as well. Our good friend, Sarah Burris. Make sure you check out their work over at alternate.org, the website. Want to hear your thoughts. Is it the corruption stupid? Is that going to get people out to vote? Or look, the economy's crap. It is what it is. I want to hear your thoughts. Rick at TheRickSmithShow.com. Right back. I'm Rick Smith, and this is Labor History in 2. On this day in labor history, the year was 1922. That was the day 1,300 workers from four railroad brotherhoods walked off the job in Joliet, Illinois, near Chicago. The walkout threatened to paralyze freight service for steel mills in nearby Gary and other regional industries. 400,000 railroad shopmen had been on strike across the country for nearly 7 weeks. Newspaper headlines that day warned a general strike of 2 million trademen loomed on the horizon. Brotherhood leaders promised sympathy strikes in response to threats made against their members by troops on duty at railroad centers and yards. There were also real concerns about the health and safety of trainmen, given rolling stock was no longer being maintained. In Joliet, workers stayed away under threats from troops. Additionally, Illinois Central trainmen faced threats from striking miners throughout Kentucky and Illinois who warned, "Stop transporting non-union coal or suffer the consequences." Resentment had been building up against state guard troops stationed in Illinois yards. Earlier in the week, striking shopmen had engaged in a fatal confrontation with Joliet sheriffs that left a striker and a railroad detective dead and scores injured. Riot orders were called when authorities sought to arrest striking shopmen who had stormed the home of a scab. Brotherhood workers refused to return to work unless the troops were removed. Warren Stone, president of the Brotherhood of Locomotive Engineers, stated, quote, "We are not going to have our men shot up or beaten up or threatened by armed guards at railroad shops and yards. When the men cannot go to work without having irresponsible armed guards endangering their lives, they may go home and stay there. There will be 100 more cases soon if conditions are not changed." Like what you hear? Check out more at laborhistoryin2.com.
3: It's no secret that voters are increasingly disgusted by today's extremist right-wing Republican lawmakers. But less known is the fact that extremist GOP lawmakers are even more disgusted by you voters. They're so disgusted that a top legislative priority of Republican leaders in the White House, Congress, and state legislatures is to rig election rules, literally to rule out issues and voters they don't like. For example, Republicans in Missouri, the Show Me State, showed us what they're made of by attempting to kill the people's right to amend their state's constitution. Missouri and 25 other states have long provided a citizen-led initiative process so the people can propose and pass their own laws rather than always depending on politicians to do what's right. Yes, it's direct democracy. But the people, damn them, have been passing things like providing health care for the poor and raising the minimum wage. So, no, no, no, screech Republican leaders and corporate lobbyists who otherwise control the entire state government. In a perversion of people power, they wrote a ballot initiative that effectively would leave direct democracy dead in Missouri. Clever, huh? Use the initiative process to kill the initiative process. But the people rallied, exposed the fraud, and in a massive turnout of voters in last week's elections, 80% rejected the establishment's anti-democracy ploy. This is Jim Hightower saying, Missourians showed them, but anti-democracy elites are now pushing direct voter bans in 15 other states, including Arizona, Florida, the Dakotas, Nebraska, Ohio, Oklahoma, and Utah. To keep track and shove back against these plutocratic power grabs, connect with the nationwide monitoring and grassroots campaigns of the Fairness Project, thefairnessproject.org.
0: Welcome back to the Rick Smith Show. 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
1: So, July jobs numbers, gotta tell you, not showing a lot of winning. Not showing a lot of winning when you look at July's job numbers, and not really showing America as great as employers unexpectedly, they're saying, unexpectedly shed 23,000 jobs, negative 23,000 jobs. Now, CBS reports that the latest employment figures suggest that the labor market may be much weaker than previously thought. Maybe weaker. And even further, that the Labor Department also, they revised May and June downward, also a combined 103,000 jobs. So not great. And I look at this story from the folks over at CME FedWatch, who are saying that the interest rate futures were evidently decidedly tilted towards the Fed hiking its benchmark rates for September. I guess that's not the thing. Because according to reports, they're going to hold steady for now. And I've seen reports arguing that they should lower the rates because of these horrible job numbers. So inflation's hot, job numbers are cold, but somehow employment's still 4.1. I don't get it. And here to help me work through all of this, I've asked my good friend Mateus Vernango to come share some thoughts. Mateus is the director of the Bucknell Institute for Public Policy. He's also an economics professor there. Mateus, thanks for taking time for us.
4: Oh, thank you for having me, Rick.
1: So a lot of stuff here. I mean, you got the negative job report. You got the revision down, which happens. You know, there's nothing nefarious there, I don't think. But the idea is the job market's not great. Inflation's really hot because of the war and all the nonsense that Trump's pulling. And yet somehow still 4.1% unemployment, which is telling me that people are just dropping out. And now the Fed's who knows where. Any thoughts?
4: Well, I mean, the job market hasn't been good for a while, so that's the truth. So to be fair, in the last year of Biden, one of the mistakes of, you know, which allowed, you know, Trump to win the election to some extent is that the labor market, the economy was already slowing down. So the stimulus that they gave, correct stimulus to help people, all of that sort of transfers, and new programs that, you know, kept, wages, finally at some point after the pandemic winning against inflation and the unemployment, you know, and the recovery, which, you know, was a very fast recovery. The post-pandemic recovery, the first recovery that wasn't jobless in 3 decades, and all of that has since the 2024 led to an economy that it's slowing down, and not yet in a recession, but it's slowing down. And the last year and a half with Trump has been dismal. So the job numbers have not been good at all. And so that's not a surprise. So the level of unemployment in the United States has not reflected the actual situation in the labor market for a long, long while, as you know. So the number of discouraged workers, if you look at broader measures of unemployment, not the traditional measure is, it's called U3. So once you get U6, which includes people that are discouraged, people that would like to work, are working part time and would like to work full time and so on and so forth. I haven't checked the last numbers, but they're almost double. And I think that's more of, a better sort of picture of what's going on in the labor market. There are significant structural transformations, I should say. The only number that looks good, it's as we have talked, in your show before, it's health jobs. So we're becoming a nation of health providers for the elderly, and manufacturing jobs have not come back. So the tariffs, the only thing that they have done, it's not a significant, most of the inflation, as you said, is caused by the war and the effects on the price of oil. But the tariffs have not helped. and part of that has been paid by, consumers.
1: Well, the reason that hasn't helped is because there was no strategy to using it.
4: Of course.
1: The thing.
4: I'm not against using them as part of,
1: Absolutely. We've talked about that extensively. But, things were slowing.
4: But the point in this is they didn't bring manufacturing jobs back, because in order to do that, you have to use them intelligently. So they have not brought back manufacturing jobs.
1: And no, that's the point.
4: So there is very little that can. So my point here is not that tariffs as a general instrument should not be used. It's more like Trump management of the economy has been terrible. I think that it's hard to disagree with that. That creates problems for his Fed. So he brought this guy, Kevin Warsh, who is a Wall Street guy. He's married to the very wealthy sort of Estee Lauder, heirs. He had been at the Fed before. He was an inflation hawk, but he goes with the, with the times, and he was supposed to keep interest rates down. The problem that Trump created from himself is that with the war in Iran and the higher price of oil, everybody expected interest rates to go up. And that's more or less what you were suggesting at the beginning, that, markets were sort of expecting a higher rate of interest. And in fact, in the last meeting this week, three of the, of the members of the Federal Open Market Committee voted for increasing rates. So Warsh had held the line and said, no, we're not going to do that. I think that this report suggests that, correctly, I think, that they shouldn't raise the interest rates, and probably they should lower it. Why? Because the Fed does have no effect on what happens on the price of oil. So hiking the rates will not make gas at the pump cheaper. And the Fed hiking interest rates makes the lives of working class people much harder. So I'm not against reducing interest rates. On that, I think Trump, it's like a broken clock. Sometimes, it's right. So on that, I am for, even reducing interest rates, because I think that the labor market is in a delicate position.
1: No, but
4: it's in trouble. Yes.
1: But a second ago you said that job numbers were going down at the end of the Biden term, and they were. The last 6 months were 88,000, 71,000, 240,000, 44,000, 261,000, 307,000, and January was 143,000. Not a negative 23,000.
4: No. Of course not. It is what I said. Things got much worse. That's what I said. It has been dismal since. What I'm saying is that we're in a trajectory. So we were using fiscal policy and all of those programs, you know, to improve the lives of everybody, and even wages went up. So one of the sort of indicators that, you know, that the labor market is healthy, in my view, is when wages are growing more than prices, when you're winning against inflation. Real wages are doing, you know, going up, particularly the wages of the people at the bottom of the labor market. So when you look at the data, it's non-supervisory, you know, wages that you want to see them growing faster than inflation. And that's an indicator that things are doing well, that the labor market is really, you know, in a good position. And you actually want that. I should say many economists would, you know, particularly if they're Wall Street economists, say, oh, it's terrible. Look, your wages are growing faster than inflation, because they want wages to be low. And what we want, you know, if you're concerned with the well-being of people, is you want wages to be growing faster. So that was happening for a while. But, you know, at the tail end of that recovery, it wasn't happening anymore. And in part is because we withdrew a lot of the programs that, you know, were possible because of the pandemic. And so there was a humongous backlash. The inflation that happened during the pandemic led eventually to, even within the Democratic Party, a lot of pushback against, you know, transfer programs. The idea that, you know, we went too far, that we need to sort of retreat and retrench a little bit. And that, I think, was part of the problem, not the only problem, obviously. That, you know, you may have a whole discussion of why, you know, Biden, Kamala eventually, you know, didn't work out. But, you know, but the point is that also happened, you know, helped Trump. With Trump, it has been dismal because, you know, they haven't done anything to stimulate the economy. No policies. He may very well tell you that, you know, he wants to bring manufacturing jobs. Some of his discourse, he's a populist. So some of his discourse goes and talks about working class issues, but then he doesn't deliver. He delivers for the crypto, you know, bros and his pals in Silicon Valley, you know. So right, that's essentially.
1: Well, hey, we started a war. So that's wartime is usually good for production. So maybe if he gets us deeper in, even though it seems like he's moving back from it. Now, the reason I bring this up is, as you pointed out, wages haven't gone up. Jobs aren't getting any better. There's a lot of negative stuff out there. And I'm even watching right-wing commentators talking about working class issues like I've never seen before. But one of the frames that I has popped up again is that the reason, and we talked about this earlier, you know, a couple of months ago, that the national income, the percentage of national income that goes to working people, the wages and salaries fell to about 43% of national income earlier this year. And now the reason that they're giving is it's all Nixon's fault. Nixon took us off the gold standard. Therefore, that's why this is happening. Not the fact that they've been crushing unions for the last 50 years. And now I've also heard, well, you know, they took us off the gold standard and America was great in 1913 before the Fed, because now there's all of this stuff that's being weaved into this tale. And I see you smiling. You know, I know this is diversion, but help me work through some of this, because I've gotten so many people going, see Nixon, see Fed, every reason except what we know is the reason.
4: So there's a lot of confusion. So let me first let's go before we go all the way back to the, you know, the 1913 and, you know, and the other Gilded Age. Let's sort out the crisis of what used to be called the Golden Age. So from the 30s to the 80s, and particularly from the 40s, you know, after the recovery from the Great Depression and the war, and when we compress wages, when unions with the Wagner Act get significant power, there is a period of high growth that not only is a period of high growth, but a period that makes blue-collar jobs middle-class jobs, that creates a middle class in the United States, that makes the life of the vast majority you know, affordable, that, you know, people see that there is a possibility of having a good life with problems, but, you know, also with expansion of rights. So women's rights expand, civil rights expand, and so on and so forth. So a period of prosperity that more or less by the late 60s, when Nixon becomes president, starts to close. But in all fairness, it has nothing to do or directly to do with the position of the dollar and, you know, leaving gold or anything like that. Gold bugs always exist. When you look at the trend that you the data that they're citing, the trend of when wages as a share of national income start to fall. And they fall about 10%. So depending on what you measure, if you put inside of that the compensation, the full compensation, so some of the benefits are not, it's in the 40s or in the 50s. But it falls from, whatever, from the 50s to the 40s or from the 60s to the 50s, so to speak. And so it's compressed by 10%. And the advantage is implies that they're going to capital. So who benefits from this? Very wealthy individuals. And who loses? The vast majority, particularly working class people at the bottom. So that happened. It starts falling in the 80s. So the 70s is a period of crisis. There are many things that happen in the 70s. In part, the social reasons for that happening are associated to some extent civil rights and the fact that incorporating with civil rights a series of movements that that people that were left out they couldn't vote black people in the South it changes things in society. The war in Vietnam, all of those things generate a lot of social upheaval, but the 70s per se, when you have two oil shocks and inflation is high, wages actually increase because unions were strong and they managed to push back. And so wages don't fall until Reagan.
1: No, just to stop you right there. My grandfather got three raises in 1 year because his union contract had a cost of living adjustment. And when they bought their house in the 60s, by the end of the 70s, their mortgage was a day's pay.
4: Same story in Argentina. Same story. But my father tells the same story of his mortgage in Argentina, by the way. So there is a parallel of all of these things globally. And the United States is at the forefront of these things. And I should say some of the things start to change with Carter even. I say this Carter was a decent man, I think, in many ways, but he was not a pro-union president. But the fact is that with Reagan and the air flyers, the air controllers strike and whatnot, that's when we start breaking the legs of unions. And that's when there's a clear slide. I mean, you can see it in the data. I just redid the graph before the show because it's something I show in classes and whatnot. It's from there onwards that sort of really you have a collapse of that. So it's with Reagan. So what happens is that, in order to bring down inflation, the Fed also at the same time hikes interest rates violently, and Reagan then sort of breaks, one union, a lot of the regulation eliminated a lot of the protections for workers. So that's the long story of the slide of the share of wages in national income. But, the pre-1913, so the idea that the Fed can be used. Let me put it this way. The Fed certainly can be used as an instrument of capital, to hard labor. So high interest rates can be used to hard workers. But the idea that the central banks and the Fed itself, are always and have always been an instrument of capital, it's a mistake. During the period that goes from the New Deal through the 1960s, the Fed actually was intrinsic in this general management of the economy that allowed workers to be in a better position, providing financing for at relative cheap interest rates for the programs that the government indirectly sometimes the Fed holds public debt. And the Fed, for example, during the 30s had an agreement with the Treasury that it would finance it at 2.5% on a persistent basis. So the deficits that FDR had to run were, financed with bonds, and a lot of those bonds were held by the Fed, and the Fed guaranteed that the interest rate on those bonds would not surpass 2.5%. So you can borrow cheaply in order to do all of these programs that allow everybody to benefit. Electrification, expansion of education, infrastructure in general, all of those things that are
1: massive home building, the massive home
4: building. Massive home buildings, federal, housing authority, building of, cheap credit for mortgages and so on and so forth.
1: So if I could just jump in, so basically, because, I know people who think the Fed is just this evil empire who has all of this control. I've argued it's just another tool that if we use it properly can do good things. But if we use it poorly, like any tool that you use poorly, it's going to get bad outcomes. I think my analogy is probably a little bit better than it's the evil empire.
4: Exactly. No, it's absolutely correct. And your point is exactly, it's exactly on point. I always said, so the Fed represents, you know, the people that we put there. And so the Federal Open Market Committee, the people that make the decision, you know, which are eight governors, that are determined essentially from the, you know, regional Federal Reserves. They're rotating. The only one that is always sitting there is the New York Fed. And then our governors determined by the president. But yeah, the president can decide if, you know, there's no reason there shouldn't be a person, for example, an economist that has worked for the, you know, AFL-CIO. And that when he makes monetary policy, he is thinking not just in the interest of Wall Street and the banks, but he's thinking in the interest of working class people.
1: Absolutely.
4: There's no reason. I mean, nothing precludes that, you know, somebody chooses a governor qualified, you know, with all the degrees that they need and so on and so forth. But, you know, a person that is representing, you know, I always say the idea that fiscal policy is political. It goes through Congress. It's Congress that does the budget and the president that determines and we discuss how we're going to spend money and whatnot. And somebody says, oh, monetary policy is different. It's technical and it's not political. It's not true. Monetary policy is very political as much as fiscal policy. And so there's nothing wrong with having people with different views because, for example, what is more important right now? The labor market being weak and the effects that that has on working class people, or inflation, which also affects working class people. And there are many ways of sorting out this sort of slicing this sort of, this problem and how you see that it's relevant. I, for example, think interest rates should be low. In order to solve the unemployment issues, we should spend money on social transfers and so on and so forth. There are many ways of dealing with that don't imply that we have to make credit more expensive. And so if you have inflation, you know, other than dealing with the cause, which is the war in Iran, we should have price controls. In the United States, it's very difficult to

0: of how bad workers are being
1: overlooked. Income distribution is at the end of the day, income distribution is a question of the relative strength of, you know, social classes. And the working class depends on unions. Unions have been eviscerated in the United States. The, you know, and that being eviscerated as we speak, part of what the Trump government is about, you know, and Elon Musk with the, you know, the crazy agency that he had in 2025 was, you know, it was to eliminate a good chunk of the protections of federal workers, which was the, practically speaking, the only sort of group of people in this country that were fully protected. I think at this point, you know, the only people that have really, you know, there's socialism for people in the army and everybody else is left with, you know, with harsh, capitalism.
0: And corporate America gets their socialism at the ass.
1: Yes.
0: But no, to me, this is, it just is what it is. But I wanted to make sure we got the right message. So I appreciate the time. As always, incredibly important. And I look forward to having you back again to work through some more of our economic nightmare during this administration.
1: Oh, thank you for having me. My pleasure.
0: I appreciate the time. Our good friend Mateus Renango. Make sure you check out his work over at NakedKeynesianism.blogspot.com. We'll get some of your thoughts. Want to hear it? Tell me what you think. RickAtTheRickSmithShow.com. Quick break. Right back. I'm Rick Smith, and this is Labor History in 2. This day in labor history, the year was 1931. That was the day that the Airline Pilots Association affiliated with the American Federation of Labor. The need for pilots to organize became apparent as early as the mid-1920s. The airline industry was new, and pilots often faced dangerous conditions. They were often put under pressure to fly under adverse conditions, especially if they were tasked with delivering the mail. As the Great Depression swept the country, pilots were asked to fly more and more hours for less money. The organization of pilots started off small and in secret, but soon it grew. In 1930, the union got its unofficial start, holding its first convention the following year. David Bank was elected the first president. Bank had served as a flight instructor for the U.S. Army. He then led the Bank Flying Circus, performing air shows all across the Midwest. From there, he went to work for a private airmail service. As union president, Bank established the organization's headquarters in Chicago. Over the years, as plane technology has changed, the union has fought to ensure the continued safety for the pilots. Pilot fatigue, as well as security concerns, especially after the terrorist attacks of 9/11, have also been important issues for the union. Today, the Airline Pilots Association represents more than 50,000 pilots flying for 31 airlines in the United States and Canada. Their mission statement begins with the commitment to, quote, promote and champion all aspects of aviation safety throughout all segments of the aviation community. Labor History in 2, brought to you by the Illinois Labor History Society and The Rick Smith Show.
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0: You know, when you stop and think about 43% of the U.S. gross domestic income, that is going to wages and salaries. We're at a Great Depression era numbers. I mean, this is not great. This is bad. And it's interesting watching some of the justifications. Well, you know, the reason it's that low is, you know, the employers are paying more for benefits. And some of that is true. But, you know, we had healthcare back then. Now they're saying, look, wages went up 3.2% in the previous year, but it didn't keep pace with productivity, and it hasn't. In fact, since 1979, productivity has risen far faster than hourly compensation. Now, understand, what the right will tell you is they believe in a meritocracy, and if we were in a meritocracy, if we really were there, wages would be sky high, because of the wealth that our labor creates. And this has always been my argument. But seeing this Nixon gold standard thing coming up again, and oh, it's the Fed, you know, inflation's eroded our wages. No, inflation hasn't eroded our wages. The lack of bargaining power to keep our wages up with inflation has eroded our

0: our wages. And that's a message that we're just not hearing. And understand, there's far more that affected the collapse of that number. You know, you throw in our trade policies have been abysmal. Most of this stuff has been self-inflicted. We had our grandparents' generation fought, bled, and died for one of the most prosperous economies and working class economies in the history of humanity. And we basically gave it away because the billionaires, the rich people said, you can be like us if we just give these dirty manufacturing jobs away. And, oh, you could be like us. Just take on massive amounts of debt. Because you, too, can live like we do. And, unfortunately, a lot of working people bought it. But for me, the answer to this, and I've been saying this for 21 years now, this is not new. What we need is a militarized, muscular labor movement. And we need working people to start demanding that they get those rights to fight for better wages, hours, conditions, you know, like our grandparents' generation did. They weren't wrong in demanding some of the wealth that their labor, their blood, their sweat, their tears, their broken bodies created. They're not wrong. I think about when I entered the workforce. The country was about a little over 20% unionized. We're now in the private sector, what, about 6%? Maybe? So I think about my grandfather, as I said to Mateus, and his father as well. You know, that period, that stagflation period, where inflation was really high, wages kept up because of union contracts. When more people were in unions, more people had cost of living adjustments, and those wages went up. So their standard of living didn't get eroded. That's a simple message, one that even I can understand. But I want to hear your thoughts. Email me, rick@thericksmithshow.com. Miss any portion of the program, grab the podcast. And as always, thanks so much for being here. We'll see you back here next time.
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2: 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But right now, it is time for Talk Out of School. Your host this evening, Daniel Alisea.

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1: Hello to the Tribe of Love, listening to today's broadcast of Talk Out of School. 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My name is Daniel Alicea. 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
1: Welcome, Tribe of Love. As New York City teachers prepare to return to their buildings and students get ready for the first day of school on September 10th, three stories are worth watching. And interestingly, all three come back to the same question. New York City can announce big promises, but can it actually deliver them for the people who work in and depend on our public schools? Let's start with paraprofessionals. The respect check is now the law, and the mayor is trying to stop it. The fight over the $10,000 paraprofessional respect check has moved from City Hall to the courthouse. The City Council passed the legislation unanimously. Mayor Zohran Mamdani allowed it to become law without his signature. Then his administration sued to stop it. The law provides eligible paraprofessionals with temporary workforce stabilization payments totaling $10,000, with the first payment expected in January. The Mamdani administration isn't arguing that paraprofessionals are paid enough. Quite the opposite. Its argument is about how they should get more money. City Hall says compensation for unionized workers is a matter for collective bargaining, and argues that allowing the City Council to legislate compensation interferes with the framework established by New York's Taylor Law. The UFT has now moved to intervene in the lawsuit and defend the law, and that's created one of the more remarkable political reversals of the new administration. The UFT endorsed Mamdani for mayor. Mamdani campaigned supporting higher paraprofessional compensation. Now the mayor and the teachers union are preparing to argue opposite sides of a lawsuit involving exactly that issue. But there's another part of this story that shouldn't disappear behind the legal arguments. Why did paraprofessionals need the City Council in the first place? These are workers who educate some of the city's most vulnerable children. They support students with disabilities. They work in special education classrooms. Some provide mandated one-to-one services. And New York City has been dealing with a serious shortage of them. There have been cases in which students with disabilities were effectively stranded because required paraprofessional services weren't available. So when we're debating collective bargaining law, we shouldn't lose sight of the material reality underneath it. New York City has trouble recruiting and retaining workers when the wages aren't enough to live on. And there's an uncomfortable question here for organized labor too. If collective bargaining is the proper mechanism for fixing paraprofessional compensation, why didn't collective bargaining fix it already? The UFT itself now says pattern bargaining has harmed paraprofessionals and describes the respect check as an immediate step while seeking a permanent, pensionable, contractual solution. That's an important acknowledgement. because paraprofessionals didn't suddenly become underpaid in 2026. The shortage didn't appear yesterday. And the political pressure that produced this legislation didn't originate inside City Hall. It came largely because paraprofessionals themselves began demanding something different. So this lawsuit isn't simply Mamdani versus Mulgrew. It's a debate about where workers get power when the traditional bargaining system isn't delivering enough for the lowest paid members of the workforce. And whatever the courts ultimately decide, that question isn't going away. New York City reads in a very public break between the UFT and City Hall. The second major education story involves something very different, reading. But politically, it's connected. UFT President Michael Mulgrew is threatening to withdraw the union's support for NYC Reads, the city's signature literacy initiative. NYC Reads began under the Adams administration and was built around what the Department of Education calls the science of reading. The idea was ambitious and, on its face, pretty reasonable. Instead of hundreds of schools essentially choosing their own approach to reading instruction, establish a smaller group of evidence-based curricula and create greater consistency across the school system. NYC Public Schools describes the program as a system-wide investment in research-based literacy instruction, but implementation has been controversial. Teachers have complained about excessive assessments, questionable intervention programs, and the practical difficulty of implementing centrally mandated curricula in classrooms containing students with dramatically different needs. And now the argument has intensified because of student performance. Recent state English language arts results showed a significant decline in proficiency among New York City students in grades 3-8. Mulgrew has blamed problems with NYC Reads implementation and supplemental programs. The Mamdani administration continues to defend the underlying approach. Here's where we should be careful. 1 year's standardized test results don't prove that a curriculum succeeded or failed. Student performance is affected by attendance, poverty, special education services, English language acquisition, staffing, class size, and plenty of other variables. And curriculum reform takes time. But educators are entitled to ask a basic question. Where is the evidence? If we're telling tens of thousands of teachers what materials they must use and how literacy instruction should operate, then teachers and parents deserve transparent information about what's working, what's not working, and what is being changed. There's also a deeper lesson here. A curriculum can be backed by research and still be badly implemented. A program can work in one classroom and struggle in another. And something described as evidence-based doesn't become effective simply because Central says it is. Teachers aren't interchangeable delivery systems for curriculum. They are professionals. And another big question for both the DOE and UFT, you call educators the experts in the classroom. But why did you never include their input or feedback when you designed this curriculum? We never were consulted. If NYC Reads is going to succeed, classroom educators have to be part of evaluating it and improving it, not simply the people ordered to implement it. And politically, notice what's happening. Within weeks, the UFT and the Mamdani administration have collided publicly over paraprofessional compensation and the mayor's major literacy program. That's something worth watching as we approach the next UFT contract. Free childcare meets New York City's contracting system, And finally, one of Mayor Mamdani's most ambitious promises is encountering a very old New York City problem. The government promises the money, the providers wait for the check. Mamdani and Governor Kathy Hochul announced this month that more than 2,000 children had received offers for the city's inaugural Free 2K program. The state committed $73 million for those initial seats, part of a much larger effort to expand affordable childcare. More than 5,700 families reportedly applied for roughly those first 2,000 opportunities. So the demand clearly exists. But just days before educators begin returning for the new school year, some early childhood providers say they're still waiting for money. Reports this week found that some 3K and pre-K providers were dipping into their own funds as they prepared to open. Some providers reportedly face six-figure funding gaps. And this isn't merely an accounting problem. A child care center has payroll, rent, food, insurance, supplies, teachers and staff who need to be paid. You cannot operate a classroom on a press release. And that's why this matters beyond Mamdani. New York City has repeatedly relied on nonprofit organizations and community providers to deliver public services while forcing those organizations to essentially finance government operations while waiting to be reimbursed. The Mamdani administration says it is working to accelerate payments and has pointed partly to staffing reductions inherited from the Adams administration. That's important context. But this administration also campaigned on demonstrating that government can deliver ambitious public programs. Universal childcare may ultimately become one of Mamdani's most consequential accomplishments. Making childcare affordable could transform life for working families. It could allow parents, especially women, to remain in the workforce. It could reduce one of the largest expenses facing families raising young children in New York City. And the administration recently announced another significant step, eliminating remaining out-of-pocket childcare costs for families already receiving childcare assistance through city contracts. Those are substantial policy commitments. But successful progressive government isn't measured by the announcement. It's measured by whether the classroom opens, whether the teacher gets paid, whether the provider gets its contract, whether the parent can drop off their two-year-old and go to work, and whether the system functions after the cameras leave, the bigger story. So as we head towards September 10th, put these three stories together. Paraprofessionals are asking whether government and collective bargaining can produce a living wage. Teachers are asking whether a massive literacy initiative is actually improving instruction. And early childhood providers are asking whether promised government funding will arrive before they have to cover another payroll themselves. Different stories, same underlying issue, capacity and accountability. New York City spends tens of billions of dollars educating children. It has extraordinary teachers, paraprofessionals, principals, social workers, school aides, and community organizations doing that work every day. The question isn't whether New York City can announce another initiative. We've gotten very good at announcements. The question for this new administration, and frankly, for the union leadership representing the people doing the work, is much harder. Can you deliver? Can you pay paraprofessionals enough to keep them in our classrooms? Can you improve literacy without turning teachers into curriculum technicians? Can you build universal childcare while making sure the people providing that care actually get paid? Those are the stories we'll be watching as New York City's public schools prepare to open their doors. I also want to share with you an op-ed piece I wrote for The Wire, powered by educators of NYC. Last week, the Daily News editorial board argued that Speaker Julie Menin and the City Council's $10,000 respect check for paraprofessionals illegally bypasses collective bargaining under the Taylor Law, despite paras clearly deserving higher pay. It faults UFT President Michael Mulgrew for failing to win adequate para wages at the bargaining table, and says Mayor Mamdani is right to challenge the law in court and force the issue back into contract negotiations. I think the framing is all wrong because it seems to use paraprofessionals as political props. One thing I can agree about in their editorial, this has a lot to do with New York State's Taylor Law and the vital role of collective bargaining. Here is my analysis. Paras need a living wage, not to be used as political props. The Daily News editorial board this week got one big thing right about New York City's paraprofessionals. NYC paras were left behind. Where I part company with the board is over what happens next, and who gets to play hero now that everybody has discovered that a school worker making barely $33,000 can't afford New York City. The Daily News says UFT President Michael Mulgrew failed paraprofessionals at the bargaining table and basically left the paras behind. That's the sentence worth remembering, because before there was a respect check, before Mayor Zohran Mamdani sued to stop it, and before politicians started holding press conferences about paraprofessional poverty, paras themselves had already revolted. In the last UFT paraprofessional chapter election in 2024, Fix Para Pay, a rank and file movement demanding better wages, defeated Mulgrew's Unity Caucus with roughly 75% of the vote. That's not a close election. That's a jaw-breaking message. Only after that political earthquake inside his own union did Mulgrew become the public face of a $10,000 legislative campaign, a lobbying campaign never consulted with the paraprofessional chapter about it prior. That history matters. So does what happened to the $10,000. What began as a proposal for an ongoing para-pay index was eventually transformed into four non-pensionable payments during the 2026 to 27 school year. Then they're gone. No permanent $10,000 salary increase. Nothing added to the salary schedule. Nothing for future percentage raises to compound upon. Nothing added to a para's pension. If the checks survive the city's lawsuit, paras should take every penny. They've earned it. But don't confuse a temporary check with a raise. And don't confuse a political campaign with collective bargaining. That distinction is getting harder to see because City Council Speaker Julie Menin has wrapped herself tightly around this issue. Menin deserves credit for putting the miserable wages of paraprofessionals squarely before the public and for pushing money toward workers who desperately need it. She also deserves scrutiny. Menin is widely discussed as a potential future mayoral candidate. A council speaker building a political brand around handing $10,000 checks to tens of thousands of union members should expect questions about where worker advocacy ends and political ambition begins, especially when the UFT's political operation has been closely aligned with her, with cash for her campaign and post-election political ads featuring her. The Daily News goes considerably further, calling Menin's legislation an abuse of power and arguing that compensation belongs at the bargaining table under the Taylor Law. That's now for a judge to decide, but the controversy has exposed a larger contradiction. Council member Sandy Nurse recently declared on X that all workers should be entitled to withdraw their labor until satisfactory working conditions are achieved. That's a powerful union position. There's just one problem. New York public employees can't legally strike. The Taylor Law prohibits it. So here's my question to Nurse, Menin, Mulgrew, and every politician suddenly speaking the language of militant trade unionism. Where is this energy for amending the Taylor Law? Where are the rallies? Where is the lobbying campaign? Where is the political pressure in Albany? If organized labor can mobilize its money, members, and political relationships to get the city council to legislate compensation, surely it can mobilize to lobby for reform of state law that its allies say denies workers their fundamental leverage. Amending the Taylor Law wouldn't empower only paraprofessionals. It could give an army of underpaid public workers, crossing guards, school aides, cafeteria workers, and others who make this city and state run greater leverage to fight for a living wage. And Albany could go further. Guarantee every public worker a base wage of at least $30 an hour. If New York can mandate what workers cannot do to fight for better wages, it can certainly establish a wage floor that says public service should not mean working poverty. And there is an even more immediate question for Mulgrew. Why isn't that same organizing muscle being used to win paras a permanent living wage at the bargaining table? Collective bargaining isn't an inconvenience for a union to work around. It's the union's fiduciary job. The Daily News argues that wages and compensation are mandatory subjects of bargaining, and that this dispute ultimately belongs back at the negotiating table. Fine, put it there. But this time, don't send the paraprofessionals back to that table alone. They've already shown what happens when they organize. They threw out Mulgrew's Unity Caucus leadership in the para chapter by 75%. That should have been the beginning of something bigger. Send 25,000 organized paras to the bargaining table with a demand for a permanent living wage, not union staffers posing as classroom educators. Send teachers standing beside them. Send parents who know who feeds their children, helps them communicate, changes them, calms them, protects them, and gets them through the school day. And send a union leadership who understands that their responsibility isn't merely to find politicians willing to write paychecks. It's to build enough worker power that politicians have no choice but to listen. Menin shouldn't need paraprofessionals as a political prop or photo ops. Mom Donnie shouldn't get to promise them money as a candidate and then simply walk away from the political consequences as mayor. And Mulgrew shouldn't get to turn a rank-and-file rebellion over poverty wages into a victory lap for himself. Even as he failed to deliver $450 million of added value in the last contract into the pockets of paras, the paras created this moment. They organized. They voted. They forced their poverty wages onto the political agenda. Now give them something that doesn't disappear after four checks in 2027. Give them a living wage guaranteed in their contract. And if the Taylor Law stands in the way of workers exercising the power politicians say they should have, organize to change it. That's what unions used to call a labor movement. And unlike a respect check, a true labor movement doesn't expire in 2027.
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1: For For my final segment, I am going to replay an excerpt of an interview I had with Allison Manzon, a union activist and former UFT paraprofessional representative. I think it deserves another listen to this leading voice among NYC paras as the issue surrounding a living wage for paraprofessionals continues to dominate the headlines here in New York City. Our next guest is part of a new generation of paraprofessional voices speaking up about the future of one of New York City's most essential and too often overlooked school professions. Allison Manzon has been a New York City paraprofessional in Queens for 11 years, including 6 years serving as a chapter para representative. Inspired by a family deeply rooted in public education, she has worked with students across multiple grade levels while earning both a bachelor's degree in psychology and a master's degree in social work. In recent months, Allison has launched her own Substack, where she's been writing about the realities of paraprofessional life, from the cost of living and working conditions to union democracy, transparency, and what real respect for paraprofessionals should look like. Her thoughtful essays have resonated with educators across the city and helped make her an emerging voice in the conversation about para pay and the future of the profession. Today, with the City Council having approved the paraprofessional pay bill, we'll talk with Allison about where things stand, why she believes this legislation matters but doesn't end the conversation, and her vision for building a stronger future for New York City's paraprofessionals. I'm now on the line with Allison Manzon. Welcome to Talk Out of School, Allison.
3: Hi, thank you. I'm really happy to be here.
1: So, Allison, for our listeners meeting you for the first time today, tell us about yourself. What made you become a paraprofessional, and why did you decide to become such a public voice for paras?
3: So growing up, I went to public schools. I attended public schools from elementary school and up. And I saw my mom as a public school teacher for 26 years in District 75. And when I would go with her to work sometimes, you know, I saw that she would have multiple adults in the room. And she always said that had it not been for those adults in the room, you know, she could not get through the day. And then my sisters and I, we all got into the public school system as paraprofessionals. So I come from a very long line of educators. And then I decided as of recent years to speak up a little bit more, become that public voice for paras, because I have been seeing some injustices and unfairness. And it's not right, you know, and sometimes we celebrate small wins, which is great, but I feel like we as paraprofessionals deserve a lot more.
1: I guess that segues to our next question. We know that the City Council this week has now passed the paraprofessional pay bill. What's your first reactions? Is this something to celebrate, or is it a little bit more complicated?
3: So I want to set the record straight also on this matter, because many times as someone who has been speaking up, right, for something that we deserve more of, people say, why are you fighting it? Or why don't you want Paris to get this? And that's not the case, right? I can most certainly use this money, right? But I think it's more complicated than just a small win, right? Because even though the most recent bill has passed City Council, it kind of goes back to, well, what happened to the original bill? Why is it just now one time? Why is it only now for the 26-27 school year? So I think in talking with paraprofessionals throughout the week, you know, they have expressed that they're kind of upset of the wording of the new bill. As much as I'd love to celebrate, it's definitely more complicated than that.
1: Yeah, and for our listeners, so that we understand, and there's so much back history here that I think a lot of folks don't understand. We know that paras for the last few decades have fallen behind because of pattern bargaining, because their union, to be honest, has not, or the United Federation of Teachers has not centered them when it comes to bargaining. And so what we've seen is that as the years have progressed, paras, those that get contracts through the UFT, it is basically an equal percentage because of pattern bargaining, but also just because there's really not been an effort to kind of offset that. And so what we see in the last few years is folks getting, you know, a 3% raise, whether you're a para, a secretary, OT, or a teacher. And that gap has widened, especially because the starting salaries between some of those positions are quite different. And right now, paras are starting at around $32,000. And that's after years and years of being part of the bargaining unit within the United Federation of Teachers. And so you said that the promise had been different. Can you tell us a little bit about that promise as you understand it?
3: The way I understood it, right, and we even had some people from union leadership come into my school specifically and speak on the bill to the paras in my school. And the way the paras understood it was it would be a yearly bonus, right, which the word bonus is kind of cringy, right? Because it should be, it shouldn't be a bonus, right? It should be collective bargaining. But anyways, so we understood it as it would be every year, and it would be for everyone that was a paraprofessional from this point and before that. Substitutes, if you were a para, a full-time para, and then left, that you would also get it. And so I think many paraprofessionals are still kind of stuck on that wording from the original bill. And it wasn't until the third bill that just passed, the language is completely different now.
1: Yeah. And it was also centered on something called the para pay index, where paras bonuses would be compared to using the pay of principals. And that $10,000 could grow over time. And yes, the promise was, you know, this would still be semi-permanent, but it would continue year to year until that gap, the need for a living wage or a living salary here in New York City was covered. And what we see in the next bill that was proposed early on this year, 692 then moved to what they called stabilization payments. But as you said, the promise was, at least to paras and those within the union, that folks would receive this check on a yearly basis. And then we saw just maybe 2 weeks ago that bill had been entirely gutted. Mm-hmm. And the reasons might be complicated, whether they be folks in city council, even though they supported the bill publicly, maybe they had some pushback and saying, I don't know if we can afford this, especially under some of the budget constraints. We know that city council lawyers looked over it. There's even talk about other city unions saying, wait a second, hold on. We've got underpaid workers too, and this seems a little unfair. And as you said, before you know it, what was voted on just this week was really a gutted bill. And it's only a payment for any paraprofessional working from 2026 to 2027. It's in four installments. We know it's going to be heavily taxed because any type of bonus in New York State, right off the bat, and of course, it really depends after when folks file, but right off the bat, you're looking at that $10,000 coming in as four payments that will probably equal close to $5,000. And let's be honest, in this economy where folks are suffering under inflation, especially here in the New York State area, I think it's up to 5.1% as far as core inflation for this area alone, between rent, groceries, skyrocketing gas bills and transportation bills that folks are trying to pay. It's overwhelming. And so surely that $5,000, when it's all said and done in your pocket or any parent's pocket, is going to be very, very helpful. But I could see why those who really thought that this was going to be some type of supplemental income until collective bargaining could get it right, I could see why it's very, very frustrating. So you have said consistently that paras deserve every dollar, as we just said. Tell us more about what permanent solutions do you think really need to happen so that this respect check really is a respect check?
3: So I think definitely taking this respect check, if you even want to call it respect, I have a really hard time accepting that, actually putting it into collective bargaining. And I even say you know, let's reword the paraprofessional contract to where the $10,000 is put into their, you know, into our salaries, and even revamp the whole salary step differential. I've heard from many paraprofessionals throughout the week, throughout the last couple of months, that they would not even be opposed to that, because they would feel seen, they would feel respected, and it would completely change. I feel like it would completely change everything, you know, the way administrators see paraprofessionals, the way teachers see paraprofessionals. And that's sort of what we're also asking besides the money. We're asking for respect and to be seen as an equal in the classroom.
4: Absolutely. You know, you speak about it being rolled into salaries, but folks have to understand that this one-time payment is non-pensionable, so it does not go towards your pensions. Mm-hmm. More importantly, as you said, if it's rolled into salary, then you know what happens is after every salary step, or even with every subsequent contract and other pay raises, that money starts to build. 3%, 3.5% raise the following year, or a year and a half later, and so that becomes, you know, not just $10,000. Right. It becomes part of a salary. And as you mentioned, the need for some of the changes in differential, I'm somewhat familiar with the longevity raises that paras get, but I think it's only two or three in their career. And it's only tied to the credits that they work on as far as college work. And let's be honest, that's important. We definitely want our paras to continually be trained, just like we want all of our educators to go through professional development. And if they can get another degree, that's wonderful. But if you're a para educator and you're working sometimes two jobs just to survive, you're raising a family, all of the other things that happen in New York City, just from getting from point A to point B when it comes to commuting, it's really difficult to be, you know, a paraeducator, a parent, and then at the same time having to go to school just to see very minimal bumps. It comes out to like maybe $5,000 the first time. And then after 15 years, there's another bump. And so I'm really concerned, because for a really long time inside the union, it's almost as if paras have been seen as, you know, just teachers in training, because really they talk about this career ladder, and they've not seen, and they can't blame the city for this. They can't blame the mayor, the employer, right. But they have pushed this idea that, okay, you can get out of almost being a para, as if it's not a career, and you can step up and become a teacher. Mm-hmm. And so definitely you start to see those lines. Mm-hmm. You know, if the position itself is not respected as a career, that let's say I don't want to become a teacher. I'm happy doing what I'm doing, because paras do quite a bit more than what a teacher does. Then yeah, I can see where there's already that inherent inequality when it's not seen as a career. And yes, when it comes to differentials and what they call longevity pay, I'm not sure it should just be tied to the accumulation of college credits. As a teacher, I know that I get longevity based on the amount of years and experience that I have. Mm-hmm. And so, yeah, I definitely see that. I know there's some other issues that paras are looking at. That includes working conditions, the fact that they do not receive what teachers receive as far as LODI. Many paras, if they get injured on the job, mm-hmm. get workers' comp, but it's not the same thing as the line of duty pay that teachers get. And more importantly, when it comes to that equality, I think your thoughts on paras getting tenure.
3: I think it would be, you know, something that would go along with the lines of being respected, right? And going back to everything that you said as well, there are paraprofessionals that have bachelor's degrees and master's degrees, and, you know, and I speak from myself included, my sisters and, you know, other paras that I work with. We have degrees, but we choose to stay as paraprofessionals because we love the job that we do, you know? And it's really difficult when you love the job that you do, but it lacks the respect. And again, it's not just salary based. It's, you know, from the teachers that you work with in the classroom. And honestly, it comes down to having the lower salary from everybody else. So you are looked at a little bit differently. You know, and I've been told, hey, get out of there. You know, you have your degree. And I'm like, okay, but that's great. But I choose to stay here. I love working with the kids. It brings me joy every day. It, you know, it helps if I'm having a bad day, they distract me. And, you know, I love being with them. They have me laughing hysterically sometimes, you know, and the little hugs that I get throughout the day helps. So why would I want to leave that, you know, for now, right? Why would I want to leave that? And just because the respect is not there, right?
4: Yeah. And as a special educator, I know I rely heavily on the paraeducators in my room. And we all say it, they are the backbone of our buildings. They are the backbone of school culture, and there's so much to say about that. But the contributions are very, very valuable to any school community. And yes, I agree that some of these other issues also are things that have not been centered. But yes, very much so that there's this issue of a living wage. And so, we see that Mayor Mamdani, has chimed in. We know that initially, he was endorsed by the UFT, and one of his promises is that he would, support a respect check. Mm-hmm. But now that he's in the position, we know that some of his responsibilities and views have changed.
3: Yes.
4: And so he has suggested, along with the Office of Labor Relations, they have suggested that this bill goes against the Taylor Law. The Taylor Law is what decides collective bargaining here and in other municipalities in New York State. We know that they are reportedly weighing their options when it comes to this bill. It seems unclear right now whether he would sign this bill as is, and there might even be some legal challenges. How would you respond to that? And what are you hearing from other paraprofessionals if this doesn't pass or if this gets held up in court?
3: So I think the fear of many paraprofessionals is that Mayor Mamdani is going to, you know, veto the bill and then it go back to council. But then others have said, no, he wouldn't do that to us, or, you know, they have faith in him, which, you know, I hope so too. But I think my fear is that, you know, it will pass, right? But then we're going to get hit with legal action. And then it's going to be like, okay, well, never mind. Now we can't give it to you. Or the other side is, if we do get it, then it's going to be like, okay, well, you have this one-time check, so now you should be happy with what you have instead of continuing to ask for more in collective bargaining. So that's a fear that I've heard from paraprofessionals that they have, that just because we get this one-time, or not even a one-time check anymore, and broken into four payments now, we will no longer be able to ask in contract negotiations and collective bargaining to ask for more salary or a higher salary or, you know, increased payments, just because now we have this. So to me, it's as if they're giving us these breadcrumbs, right? You know, Mamdani is going to say, okay, well, you know, you should be happy with that. Or UFT leadership is going to say, well, you know, you have this, now you can no longer discuss salary.
4: And that takes me to my next question. So what do you think needs to happen next? I know leadership has said that they also see it right now as is, as something that's temporary, that they're looking at collective bargaining. What do you think should happen next? And do you trust that this is going to be addressed in the next round of collective bargaining?
3: Do I trust it? No, to be quite honest. And I wanted to see it for myself, actually. And that brings me to, I did apply, you know, to be on the contract negotiations committee, and was told I never did apply, which I put in my last Substack article. And I put it and they said, no, you never applied. And then when I replied with screenshots and evidence, they said, oh, you know, actually there was too many people that applied. So I was not put on there. Anyone from the fixed power pay was not put on there. Like I said in my article, is it coincidence? I don't know, but I definitely don't trust it. However, I do feel that because of the pushback, there may be some discussion on it. And I do hope that it is addressed and that it's not, you know, that they reword the paraprofessional contract into where we can get a higher percentage. I don't know if that'll happen, but that is my hope.
4: Yeah. And again, I think our listeners need some context here. Mm-hmm. And I too applied, and there's many reasons why they probably didn't take my application to be this in this negotiating committee. That includes pushback on a recent committee that I was a part of, where Unity, which is the caucus in charge of leadership in the UFT, doesn't want to move to electronic style voting, because they really do fear that if most of the union voted, they'd probably be voted out. But mm-hmm. there is some political context here within the union that sometimes escapes folks. And you mentioned fixed para pay, and for our listeners, that is a caucus that ran against Unity Caucus within mm-hmm. the para chapter 2 years ago, and that election was consequential, along with the retiree chapter that flipped. For many, many years, those chapters have, just like the union leadership, the top leadership has been in control of under Unity. But Fixed Para Pay ran a caucus just on the idea, and as you can hear it in the name, paras need a living wage, and mm-hmm. there are other issues where paras need to be respected. And it was an overwhelming win for the caucus. Mm-hmm. They won, what, 75% of the vote, mm-hmm. and retirees, I think retiree advocate that ran against Unity got about 66% of the vote. And both of those elections have changed the tenor and the tone. And it's really been the rank and file opposition that has pushed union leadership to where it is right now. You know, after those losses, Mogru and union leadership had to really step back and reflect. Wait a second. Paras are asking for a living wage, and retirees don't want Medicare Advantage. And the first thing we see was Mulgrew push back on Medicare Advantage, something that he had espoused, that he says that he was an architect of, was pushing it really hard on retirees. And the minute they lost that election, bam, Mulgrew gets up and says, I am against the Medicare Advantage plan. And then we see Michael Mulgrew start to get on the bandwagon of fixed para pay. And then a new election came as far as the entire union. We know that that election was just last year. And that's where we see the rollout of this respect check. And a lot of folks feel that it was really a political ploy to regain the confidence of paras who no longer felt confident. Clearly, after voting for fixed para pay, did not feel confident in the present leadership to get a living wage for paras. Some of your thoughts on that. For those that don't understand some of the backstory, your thoughts on some of that.
3: Definitely going back to the political standpoint, you know, when I came back from childcare leave, I came back with a master's degree in social work. And, you know, with social work, you could do so many things, right? And one of the things that I saw was the political aspect of it, right? And it's not being played fair. And I definitely believe that fixed para pay was able to make noise, right? They were able to kind of make Mulgrew, you know, shake in his boots a little bit, right? And to where I feel as though he needed to use the paras in kind of getting that election, right? But again, that election, one, I never received the ballot because, again, it's a paper ballot. I never received it. And many people that I know never received it. So, you know, going back to him winning, I feel as though it wasn't fair, right? So if it was electronic, would he have won? I don't know. We don't know, right? So I definitely think that they, Mulgrew and leadership, you know, they want to keep it as paper ballots so that we don't, or that, you know, there's not much of a, you know, not everyone's voice can be heard, which is unfair, right? I think also leadership should be able to hear from all paraprofessionals, right? So why not create a form, right? Kind of, I did that in my Substack, right? I want to hear from all paraprofessionals. I want to hear the things that you go through. And that way we can work together. So, you know, why not do that? I don't know when the last time union leadership, was in the classroom, right? When did they last have to clean, throw up? When was the last time they had to, you know, change a diaper in 2K, 3K, pre-K, right? Or in high school, when was the last time they had to deal with a behavior issue? So my point to that is, why not ask paraprofessionals, what is it that you want? What is it that we want? What is it that you're asking for? Instead of just going kind of rogue and being like, oh, this is what we're going to speak on for you. This is what we're going to advocate for you. But who did you ask? Did you ask us? Did you hear from us at first? No, I never got asked. you know, I don't know if, you know, it, and it's, again, it's political, right? Why not

0: And so you often speak about saying that the lives of paraprofessional need to improve, and this would also improve the lives of students. Can you explain that connection?
1: So without, you know, paraprofessionals helping in the classroom with the students, you know, they, if we go to work, if I go to work, right, and I'm have, like I said, stated earlier, if I'm having a bad day, they are, you know, the light of my day, right? Many times. And I feel like it's also the same vice versa, right? They look forward to seeing you because you may not be that person pushing them academically, but you might be that person that, you know, they're able to talk to, they are able to confide in. You know, and I see that all throughout the year. I see it now in the summer program in ESY. And if the lives of paraprofessionals is, you know, is able to improve, then we are able to improve the lives of the students as well. Right? So I think it kind of goes hand in hand. So if I feel like if we really care about the students, then we'll really care about the paraprofessionals, teachers, so on and so forth.
0: It goes back to that phrase that our teaching conditions are also our students' learning conditions.
1: Mm-hmm. Absolutely.
0: And so you've also spoken quite a bit, and for folks that haven't read your Substack, maybe you can plug it here in just a moment. Mm-hmm. But you've also spoken about the need for greater transparency and just stronger voice within the rank and file of paraprofessionals. What changes would you like to see within the unit when it comes to transparency and greater para voice?
1: You know, I, again, going back to just really asking paraprofessionals, what is it that, you know, we need and want for our everyday lives, for our school careers, you know, being educators. So I really think that if we're able to be transparent with our union and our union with us, then that would improve so many things, right? And just being able to actually trust one another, right? If you don't have trust, then, you know, there's really nothing there, or it's kind of difficult to build a relationship, a positive relationship. You know, and there have been people that I have met, you know, recently, and I didn't really know them, but I trusted them because they spoke the truth. And that's something that, you know, I want to put out there along with other paraprofessionals that I've spoken to, and kind of, you know, just don't lie, right? Just tell us the truth, be transparent. If going back to the respect check bill, if the bill didn't work the first time, say, hey, you know what? Unfortunately, we have to change the language on this because X, Y, and Z, whatever the case was. But be transparent. That builds trust. And right now, I think we are lacking that.
0: More paraprofessionals have been willing to speak up more than ever. Why do you think that's happening now?
1: I think, you know, when you have one person, you know, to kind of start it off and be like, hey, you know, yeah, this is great, but it could be even better. I feel like that kind of trickles down. And I feel like many paras right now are seeing the injustices, like, hey, you know what? I do deserve more. We do deserve more. We do deserve more respect.
0: That's all we have time for today, mi gente. I want to thank you, Tribe of Love, for tuning in today. You already know, Tribe of Love. Be kind, be safe, be gentle, and always remember that love always wins.

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1: Hey, the cats drink coffee.
0: If they are late 19th century Russian cats overwhelmed with debt, depression, and despair.
1: I thought so.
0: Yeah?
1: Mm-hmm.
2: The Chris Hedges Report is moving to Mondays at 6 p.m. for the hour. In this space, free from censorship, political agendas, and tyranny, hear discussions on pressing matters of the day, from local protests over Gaza and the genocide of Palestinians to corporate malfeasance. As Dr. John Cohn said, Chris Hedges has been disturbing the peace for decades. Tune in.
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Up next, the Golden Age of Radio with Max Schmid. Hey, that's me.

0: Return with us now to those thrilling days of yesteryear. From out of the past come the historic sounds of radio's bygone days. The golden age of radio rides again.
1: Yes, indeed. We're riding fast and we're riding hard to bring you the golden age of radio. Gunsmoke, of course, up first. And then we have a leftover from last week's Peggy Webber tribute, The Saint with Vincent Price and Peggy Webber. And we are returning to our Columbia Workshop summer series where they rebroadcast the highlights of their first several years. And I have a feeling this program won't be for everyone, so I'm putting, you know, the light and fluffy stuff up top. And then we will hear a full hour adaptation of Stephen Vincent Benet's poem, which was actually written in the form of a book-length poem, adapted by Norman Corwin, John Brown's Body, with many people from the cast of Mercury Players. John Brown, played by Ray Collins, Everett Sloan, Louis Van Ruten, Arnold Moss, all in the cast, David Gothard. But I don't know. I don't think it's easy listening, but that's what we got, because I committed to it, and by God, I have nothing else. So, that's our lineup tonight. Let's begin with Gunsmoke, shall we? Another interesting title to the story called Tried It, Didn't Like It. Hank Jurgens complains that 12-year-old Eddie Cates has been shooting his turkeys when Eddie tells his father Grover that Hank has been visiting his stepmother Alma while Grover is away. His father swears revenge. And in our cast,